مغفر الذنب وقابل التوب

0: You are the one who was relied upon in times of both severity and prosperity. O God, bless Muhammad and members of his family who are the rightful leaders. You have made it obligatory for us to obey them. And through this obedience, you have made their true status known to us. So please, give us relief for their sake. A swift and prompt relief within the blink of an eye, or even quicker than that.
1: Ya Muhammad,
0: O Muhammad, O Ali.

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0: You are the one who was relied upon in times of both severity and prosperity. O God, bless Muhammad and members of his family who are the rightful leaders. You have made it obligatory for us to obey them. And through this obedience, you have made their true status known to us. So please, give us relief for their sake. A swift and prompt relief within the blink of an eye, or even quicker than that.
1: Ya Muhammad,
0: O Muhammad, O Ali.

0: In the name of Allah, the All-Beneficent, the All-Merciful.
1: Alhamdulillahi Rabbil Alameen.
0: All praise belongs to Allah, Lord of all the worlds.
1: Ar-Rahman Ar-Rahim.
0: The All-Beneficent, the All-Merciful. Master of the day of retribution.
1: Iyyaka na'budu wa iyyaka nasta'in.
0: You alone do we worship, and to you alone do we turn for help.
1: Ihdina as-siratal mustaqim.
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His father, Karbalai Muhammad Behjat, was a trustworthy and a pious personality of that region. He lost his mother when he was 16 months old. His father, Karbalai Muhammad Behjat, fell ill when he was 16 years old. Everyone around him had lost hope. He was breathing his last moments, whence in that state hears a call saying, "Leave him, let him go." He is the father of Muhammad Taqi. His mother thought he had passed away, but after a while he stood and recovered fully. A few years later, Sheikh Behjat's father decided to get married. After having completely forgotten the incident of his falling sick and the call which he had heard then. When he was blessed with his first son, he named him Mahdi, after his own father. He was then blessed with a daughter, then with another son who he named Muhammad Hussein. He did not remember this incident except after he had been blessed with his fourth son. So he named him Muhammad Taqi. But the son fell in water and got drowned. He was blessed with another son. Sheikh's father again named him Muhammad Taqi Al-Thani, the second, who later became Ayatullah Al-Uzma Muhammad Taqi Behjat. Indeed, Ayatullah Behjat was raised in the laps of a father with immense love for Ahlul Bayt alayhim as-salam, who recited and cried for Aba Abdullah alayhi as-salam and the afflictions that fell on him. Ayatullah Behjat started his religious education in 1929 at the age of 14 in his hometown Fuman. His daily program till the last days of his life started with the ziyarat of Hazrat Fatima Ma'suma at Qum, where he stood with humility and respect and recited ziyarat Ashura. He always fled from fame. His lectures were held at his house, which were later moved to Masjid Fatimi in the neighborhood, where he also led the prayers every day. Despite him teaching Dars-e Kharij for many decades, he avoided becoming Marja Taqleed. His students say he possessed the sight of Barzakh. Before he entered a gathering, he recited Ya Sattar, Ya Sattar a few times, meaning, "O he who conceals, O he who hides," asking the Almighty Allah to hide the faults and wrong present in His creation, the Mu'mineen, on him. Ayatullah Behjat is one of

the 4,000 Urafa known and recorded since the advent of Islam. Although not famous, but he has written many munajat and poetry. If the words of this noble man are seen, you will find 1/4 of them are related to Imam Mahdi alayhi salam. 12 hours of his day were spent in continuous worship. What joy he found in this worship, no one knows. He said, if people knew what joy prayer possesses, they would find no joy better than prayer. He was content and had a simple dwelling with the maximum output. He slept no more than 4 hours a day and ate little. He was overwhelmed after performing aziyarats. He never said, I teach or I have a lecture to deliver. But he said, a discussion, a debate and a dialogue. This noble servant of Allah never said, I have students, but said, Hambas, meaning members of my discussion group. He said, more important than praying for the relief of Imam Mahdi alayhi salam is praying to remain and to be steadfast on Iman, is to be firm in beliefs and fundamentals, and that one does not deny him when he arrives. Dying is the end of this perishable worldly life, but distancing from the correct faith is an eternal disaster and a never-ending chastisement in the hell. That is why on Laylatul Mabit, when the Holy Prophet sallallahu alayhi wa alihi wa sallam talks about the martyrdom of Amirul Mu'mineen alayhi salam in the sacred month of Ramadan, Amirul Mu'mineen alayhi salam inquires, Afi salamatin min dini, will my faith be firm? That is, being firm and steadfast in faith, religion, is much higher than martyrdom. That is why Amirul Mu'mineen alayhi salam asks the Prophet, in this period of occultation we are instructed to recite this dua a lot. Ya Allahu Ya Rahmanu Ya Rahim Ya Muqallib Al-Qulub Thabbit Qalbi Ala Deenik. O Allah, O Merciful, O Compassionate, O Evolver of Hearts, keep my heart firm on your religion. Despite the right Shia faith, which is mentioned in the Holy Quran, due to our poor performance, it is equal to non-existence before a few, and they do not benefit from it. Regarding the glorious Quran, our reports say, La tafna ajaibu, the wonders of Quran are endless. The Holy Quran says, وَنَزَّلْنَا عَلَيْكَ الْكِتَابَ تِبْيَانًا لِكُلِّ شَيْءٍ, and we have revealed the book to you, explaining clearly everything. If one ponders deeply in these verses, one would see wonders. But we are weak. We think, if we practice Quran, we will be afflicted. But we do not know that by practicing, many afflictions destined to us are removed. Regarding Hazrat Zahra alayha salam, he said, did the Prophet's own child not deserve respect and care? As if the first caliph was determined to practice and implement Haqq, the right, that is why he seized Fadak away from her and he hurt her. Fatima alayha salam was from the household. For her and for the 5 pure members, ayat Tathir was revealed. The Prophet said, she is Sayyidatu Nisa'il Alameen. She is the chief of the women of the worlds. And elsewhere says that whosoever hurts her has indeed hurt me. How come he did not implement the rule of God on Khalid bin Walid, saying, Khalid Sayfu Rasulullah. Khalid is the sword of the Apostle of Allah sallallahu alayhi wa alihi wa sallam. Is the sword of the Apostle of Allah more deserving, or the part of his body, the daughter of the Apostle of Allah?

He said, "Life in this world is only 2 days. 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Life is just 2 days, a day in your favor and a day against you. Crying loud around someone who is dying does not benefit him or even those who he is leaving behind. But some quiet time repeating La ilaha illallah is beneficial for both. Maybe the departing soul with a good abode is displeased with all the crying. Our reports say a believer and a non-believer regret by the delay in their death and wish they died earlier. The mu'min, so that he is blessed and benefits from the eternal blessings awaiting him quicker, and the kafir, so that his punishments are reduced due to his short life. A person once asked him, "What do I do to seek the nearness of God? Is an ustad required?" In answer, he said, "Ustad is the knowledge. The teacher is a mediator. Practice that what you know. Never overlook or abandon that what you know. That is sufficient." Imam As-Sadiq alayhi salam has said, "Man amila bima alim, warithahu Allah ilma ma la ya'lam." One who practices that what he knows, the Almighty will teach him that what he does not know. وَالَّذِينَ جَاهَدُوا فِينَا لَنَهْدِيَنَّهُمْ سُبُلَنَا. And as for those who strive hard for us, we will most certainly guide them in our ways. And if it doesn't happen, know that you have not performed. And then he said, "Give some time to religious sciences every day." When asked for the conditions of the acceptance of dua, he said, "Acceptance of dua is by refraining sins. The Almighty Allah in the Holy Quran has said, 'Awfu bi'ahdi, awfi bi'ahdikum,' and 'Be faithful to your covenant with me, I will fulfill my covenant with you.' Fazkuruni azkurkum, therefore remember me, and I will remember you. Ud'uni astajib lakum, call upon me, I will answer you." Sometimes the betterment is in delay and at times in being changed to something better. The caller assumes his dua has not been accepted, but those with yaqeen and certainty understand. In reply to a person afflicted and surrounded with problems and in a dead end from every side, he said, "Sincerely and with full faith say, 'Astaghfirullah,' a lot, until all your problems are solved. Nothing should prevent you from neglecting your religious obligations. But even after your problems are solved, continues repeating it so that they do not return. And if your problems are not solved, know that either you have not repeated or have not recited it sincerely and with full faith, and Allah is the knower." He said, "A day we will be in need of the tiny and the unnoticed." A deceased once said, "My deeds and actions were not accepted by the Almighty God," and was addressed, "You were not cautious, taqleed you did not do. In ijtihad too you were not cautious in deriving the laws. The ziyarat of Aba Abdullah with all that greatness was not accepted with an excuse that when you were a regular person, your ziyarats were like the paying of

visit by the animals. And after knowing the Ahlul Bayt alayhim as-salam, your ziyarat were not sincere. To safeguard your own position and title, a ziyarat was performed. The deceased said, I was condemned by all the angels from all sides, but I was given a pearl by the angels. They said, sell it. And I said, what is that? They said, on your way to Karbala, you were walking. You got tired and said, someone like me should walk. Then you thought for a while and said, Alhamdulillah.

is that one Alhamdulillah you uttered sincerely. In brief, man must perform a variety of good tasks and actions. One must enroll himself in every good action, even though it may be as tiny as a chickpea. As a day, we will be in need of all those tiny and the unnoticed actions.

He said, I think if one performs a tawaf and visits one of the sacred sites, he has indeed visited all the sacred sites worldwide, and it is beneficial for him. The glorious Quran says, بَلْ أَحْيَاءٌ عِنْدَ رَبِّهِمْ يُرْزَقُونَ. Nay, they are alive and are provided sustenance from their Lord. They cannot be compared to anyone. We can reach them from every place. In the ziyarat of Sayyid al-Shuhada alayhi salam, salam has been sent to all the prophets, Adam, Ibrahim, Nuh, Musa, Isa and Muhammad salawatullahi alayhim ajma'in. If one wants to cool down the heat and quench his thirst, ziyarat to one of the sacred sites is like meeting the unseen Imam, Ajjalallahu ta'ala farajahu sharif. They are present and watch everywhere. Intending one of them is like intending all of them, and visiting one of them is like visiting all of them. Furthermore, they have said, you correct yourselves and we will come after you, and it is not necessary for you to seek us. The other way is by tawassul and seeking the Holy Quran. Ahlul Bayt are the partners of Quran, but they are Quran themselves. Although the majority of the Muslims believe in the Holy Quran and deny the imamate of Ahlul Bayt alayhim assalam, it's not amazing at all, as most of the religious people in the world are Christians and believe Quran to be void. Therefore, majority does not mean that they are better. Seeking Quran gives tranquility. An-nadharu ila al-mushaf ibadatun. A look at the Quran is worship. The same tranquility is sought by someone who looks at the Imam, Ajjalallahu ta'ala farajahu sharif. He said, Quran is great, that the Almighty has said, وَلَقَدْ يَسَّرْنَا الْقُرْآنَ لِلذِّكْرِ. And certainly we have made the Quran easy for remembrance. With the immense favors the Almighty has on us, is it right that at the time of the recitation of the Holy Quran, we pay no attention to it? We do not ponder, or God forbid, are tired like those who have no faith in the Holy Quran. We just suffice to its verses uttered by the tongue, whence regarding the Holy Quran, Ma'soom says, Ana jaleesu man dhakarani. I am the companion of one who remembers me. Quran has been made available for remembrance. One who seeks remembrance through Quran remembers the glorious God. It's like two persons talking to each other. It's a great honor, but we take no notice of it. The favors and blessings bestowed upon us were never given to any nation. The special favors to us were not available to them at all. Ayatullah al-Uzma Bahjat was blessed by the Almighty Allah with 20 special favors. One of them, if you wish,

0: he could see behind his head. He was Da'im al-Dhikr, meaning he constantly remembered and recited the various recitals at all times. He thought and spoke, but little and precise. He never disclosed the ranks that he possessed. He said, the Imam of Time, Ajjalallahu Ta'ala Farajahu Sharif, is Aynullah al-Nadhira wa Udhunuhu al-Sami'a wa Lisanuhu al-Natiq wa Yaduhu al-Basita. He is the watchful eye of the Almighty Allah, his hearing ear, his speaking tongue, and his providing hands. In meeting the Imam, being face to face or meeting him in person is not necessary, no matter where he is. May that be in Aradheen al-Sufla, Samawat al-Sab'a, wa ma feehinna wa ma baynahun, on these low lands or in the seven skies or between them. He supervises all, no matter where he may be. We are drowning in this worldly life. To reach our destination safe, we must seek help from the Waliyullah, Imam al-Asr, Ajjalallahu ta'ala farajahu sharif. Faith and the light of awareness has vanished from the hearts. Make a heart flourished with Iman and remembrance of the Almighty Allah, so that it could be signed and certified that Imam al-Asr exists therein. He wants associates that are all for him, in the way of Allah and for Allah, not after having their own personal matters fulfilled through him. If we practice all that is certain in religion, and when going to bed and while accounting for the day, we will know that from which of our actions was Imam al-Asr alayhi salam pleased, and from which of them he was certainly hurt. Despite him being ghaib and unseen, and although we do send our salams, though very faint and weak, to him, but we know for sure from which of our actions is he satisfied and from which of them he is displeased. Imam, no matter where he is khazra, green. The heart of a mu'min is jazira-e-khazra, green island. Imam al-Asr alayhi salam has a mosque in the heart of every Shia.
1: رابطه ما با ولی امر امام زمان صلوات الله علیه قوی نشه. خدا ارتباط نداشته باشیم، با نماینده های خدا ارتباط نداشته باشیم، کارمان درست نمیشه. امروز تا فردا، تا پس فردا از خدا بخواهیم برسان صاحب کار 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
0: The pure soul of the great mentor of all mystics, the godly alim, the true jurist, the marja taqleed of the Shias of the world, Ayatullah al-Uzma Muhammad Taqi Behjat, ascended to the heavens on May 17, 2000.

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0: 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I'm a huge fan of the Esteghlal Football Club and the Italian national team. 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
1: روسیه آغاز میشه و 12 ورزشگاه میزبان 64 بازی اینجام.
0: There is no suitable place for playing football in the village. The kids here love football. During the World Cup, there were special events where villagers predicted the results.

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1: Jamal is a fan of the Netherlands. He likes to be called Ruud Gullit.
2: We'll take it. Plays now for Zenit.
1: He's been living alone since his wife died. Jamal doesn't normally smoke, except when he's watching a football match.
2: On that outswinger, cleared off the near post. Zhirkov may get to this first. He does as he heads it down. Russia will try to keep possession. Send all the way back.
1: The alleys here are narrow and steep. The lack of flat ground makes playing football a challenge. To entertain themselves, the children have to play other games. This cave is the main meeting point for the village's children. This is where they get together when they want to make a decision.
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0: 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We have good soil, but there are a lot of rocks and stones. 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
0: The soil is sacred to the people, as my mother always says. If you put some soil on the tongue of a newborn baby, they'll never betray their country. We've grown up here, so we're used to the mountain life. As the proverb says, the best friends the Kurdish people have are the mountains. We have to cover the field with soft soil.
5: Hey, football.

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3: The German football team is playing tonight. 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

0: 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He's a singer.
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4: We have two important advantages, Rudkhulit's skills and Voria's ideas. We've not yet managed to achieve justice and equality. Although we work just as hard to set up the pitch, we girls are left out of the action. But still, in the end, our solidarity song about the victory of our determination reverberated across the mountains.

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your worries, the source of your anxiety, the source of your disquiet or unease. And sometimes you might think that when you turn towards Allah, then it is a direct relationship. Oh Allah, I am worried about X, so the solution is that you give me X, or you take care of X. Oh Allah, I have a big test coming up. The solution is that I need to succeed in that test. I need to pass. Or I need to be able to pay my debt. Or I need to be able to get my job. Or in a family relationship, maybe this person is causing me unease, and so you need to go and do a little bit of a spiritual surgery in that person's heart and fix them so they don't cause me any problems. That's not the way the world works. Allah does do various kinds of surgery, but it isn't always the one that we think is necessary. And maybe it is our heart that needs to be reformed more than the other person, or perhaps both. So it isn't a direct relationship that I go to Allah and I say, this is the cause of my concern, and oh Allah, I am telling you what my prescription is. Here is the solution. I have a worry about money, I need money. I have a worry about a relationship, so solve that person's character and make it easy for me to deal with. I have a worry about something else in my life, and so just give it to me. No. Life is meant to be tests. It is meant to have challenges that allow us to measure our own abilities and reach our potential, and to cleanse our intentions and our actions through that process of living, experiencing, and learning. So what is it that we pray for? That is what we learn from Imam Zain al-Abidin. You have worries, you have concerns, but in this dua, the Imam does not really say, oh Allah, solve that problem for me. Because that is a second stage. First, you have to ready yourself spiritually to be the kind of person not only that looks for a resolution for what is worrying you and what is keeping you up at night, but to be able to have the emotional and the spiritual strength to live a life with concerns, with tests, with challenges, and keep your priorities straight. And if your priorities are straight, then everything else, it will fall into place. You will find solutions. But when one problem is solved, then there will be another challenge. When one test is completed, then Allah will give you another test. It isn't the end of those tests that you are seeking, but the strength and the orientation that will allow you to deal with all of those tests in an honorable and in a faithful manner, with the strength that comes from true belief and connection to Allah. So let us look at some of the words of this dua. See, how is it that Imam Zain al-Abidin approaches Allah at times of worry and stress? It isn't just to say, oh Allah, take away the stress. But it is that, oh Allah, make me a different kind of person so that I have the strength to solve and to deal. The Imam says, Bismillahir Rahmanir Rahim, Ya Farij al-Ham wa Ya Kashif al-Gham. First, you affirm that Allah is the one who is Farij al-Ham. Farij comes from Faraj. We say, Intidhar al-Faraj, waiting for the deliverance that comes from God. One of the aspects of that deliverance, when we say Intidhar al-Faraj, the first thing that comes in many of our minds is the prayer for the appearance of Imam Mahdi. May Allah hasten his appearance. Salawat ala Muhammad wa ala Muhammad. But Faraj has a general meaning. It means the ease, the deliverance that comes from Allah. We speak of Faraj in terms of the deliverance through Imam Mahdi because that is the full and the final and the complete deliverance
from all of

our ignorance and uncertainty and anxiety and suffering and injustice that we have in the world. For me, as an individual believer, I have questions and I have needs. It is only the one who is appointed by Allah and guided by Allah, who is Mahdi, that can provide guidance. And it is only that person who is guided by Allah who can resolve injustice and eradicate evil and oppression. So that is the grand deliverance. But even the small solutions that we have in life, it is also a form of God's deliverance. Intidhar al-Faraj, yes, it refers to waiting for Imam Mahdi, and may Allah hasten that global and that comprehensive deliverance for all of us. But I have a small concern, and Allah helps me. I get a flat tire, and I'm not sure if I'm going to be able to make it to my appointment, and I say, oh Allah, take care of me, oh Allah, it is in your hands, and Allah provides me some assistance, Allah provides me some help. Even those small moments in my life, don't just think that, oh, it was coincidence, it was luck. That is also the faraj that comes from Allah. Every deliverance, small or big, that is from Allah and through Allah, because He is our Lord and Sustainer, our Rabb. So Allah is Farijul Ham wa Kashiful Gham. When we are filled with sadness and gham and worries, who is the one that does kashf, that removes those worries? It is Allah. These are the two attributes that the Imam begins the dua with. That, oh Allah, I know that this is your attribute. You are the one who provides deliverance, farijul gham. You are the one who removes worries, kashiful gham. Ya Rahman ad-dunya wal-akhirati wa rahimahuma. Oh Allah, you are the one of exceeding mercy in this world and in the hereafter. Allah, He's not there just to punish us. And even in the hereafter, Allah is not a strict Lord whose intent is only now to take revenge on those of His servants who sinned or who had weaknesses in this life. Allah is Rahman ad-dunya wal-akhirah. He is Rahimahuma. He is Rahman and Rahim in this world and in the hereafter. There are different meanings of Rahman and Rahim. Some of them apply more to this world, and some of them apply more to the hereafter, and that is why they are used differently. But in this dua, the Imam says both of these attributes of God's inclusive or God's excessive mercy, they apply to dunya and they apply to akhirah. So the Imam, he is setting up a reminder for the person who is suffering worries and concerns that Allah, He is infinitely merciful beyond our imagination. He is the one who provides deliverance. He is the one who provides resolution of our gham and our worries. Ya wahidu, ya ahadu, ya samadu, ya man lam yalid wa lam yulad wa lam yakun lahu kufuwan ahad, i'asimni wa tahhirni wa adhib baliyati, or wadhab bi baliyati. O Allah, You are the one without partner, without child, without parent. The attributes of Allah mentioned in Surah Al-Ikhlas. And then the Imam says, i'asimni, protect me, wa tahhirni, and purify me. And then, wadhab bi baliyati, remove this baliyah, this suffering that I am experiencing. Whatever it might be, it's almost a reminder for us that it is unimportant what the nature of the baliyah is. Because tests, they come in different ways. That's one step in the resolution of some of our suffering. We are overwhelmed because we think that we are uniquely suffering. Who else is dealing with what I am dealing with? Other people might not be dealing with what I am dealing with, but they are dealing with something that for them is their test. But we are all being tested in different ways.
And sometimes I look at somebody else and I say, you know what, my children, they talk back to me. Somebody else has such wonderful children, or my children are scheduled.

struggling in school, and every day my brother, my sister, my friend, they're mentioning how their children are winning one award after another. Or I say that, you know what, my spouse, they are uncooperative, and somebody else, they have such a wonderful family life. Or it might be struggling at work, and somebody else, it seems like they get promotions without even thinking about it. Or, you know, these different things. Well, yes, you might have one struggle, you might have a health concern, and their health is fine, but they have a relationship that is very difficult for them, and you don't have that test, or vice versa. Remember that it isn't the difference or the specificity of what test you are undergoing, but rather the wisdom of Allah in giving all of us tests of one form or another. That is the nature of this worldly existence. And so rather than feeling that I am uniquely suffering, I can feel that, you know what, this is the nature of my existence, and I don't feel now compared or inferior or insecure to somebody else who maybe economically or maybe in one area seems to be in a better position or a better state than I am in. But rather, I will have an empathy for that person, and I will have a mercy for myself. To say that, well, we all have these tests, we all have these balaya, these hardships that come in our life. And so sometimes that general wording that we find in du'as, wadhhab bi baliyati, take away my suffering, that is a reminder that it isn't really that important what is the specific. It is a worry, it is a concern, this is my test, oh Allah, you take it away. Now then the Imam, he says, recite Ayatul Kursi and Surah Al-Falaq and Surah Al-Nas and Surah Al-Ikhlas, Qul Huwa Allahu Ahad. In these ayat, Ayatul Kursi and the Surah Al-Mu'awwadhatayn and Al-Ikhlas, they are for protection from worldly and spiritual harm. So after reciting that, then the Imam now turns to what he is asking for Allah. This is the orientation that we are looking for. We have tests. We've already said to Allah, you are the one who gives deliverance. You are the one who will remove the baliyah that I am facing. Okay, done. Now don't focus, but oh Allah, this is what I'm suffering. Do you know how hard it is for me to earn a livelihood? All of this inflation, all of you, and then you just dwell in what you are suffering. You said, oh Allah, help me. This is my worry, this is my concern. You remove that hardship. Help me overcome. And then you focus on now what is your prayer and what is your hajat that is going to give you the strength to resolve it. Allahumma inni yasaluka su'ala man ishtaddat faqatu wa dha'ufat quwwatu. Oh Allah, I am asking you as one would ask you who has great poverty and who has weakened faculties. I'm not coming to you, oh Allah, with arrogance, thinking I have money, I just need a little bit extra money from you. I have intellect, and I just need a little bit of help from you. I've already got everything figured out on my terms. Oh Allah, I have bodily strength. I'm just not quite strong enough. I need 10% from you, and then I'll be able to push it through. No, the reality is, اشتدت فاقته وضعفت قوته. I have nothing. Even if I have money, I am in need entirely of wealth that comes from you to overcome my problems. Even if I think I have good health, then I need strength that comes from you and not from myself. Because even my money and even my strength, it is a trust and it is a gift from Allah. It is not my possession. And then humility. وَكَثُرَتْ ذُنُوبُ. And I have many sins. So I recognize that much of what I am suffering, it is because of what my own hands have wrought. It is because of the damage that I have done to myself. What is it that I am asking? Oh Allah, I am asking in complete need and humility and desperation. سُؤَالَ مَنْ لَا يَجْرِ

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All of these different kinds of weakness and suffering and these sins that I have, only you can forgive, and only you can strengthen, and only you can help. Now that you have established with humility where you stand and where Allah stands, then what is it that you're going to ask Allah? أسألك عملا تحب به من عمل به ويقينا تنفع به من استيقن به حق اليقين في نفاذ أمرك. O Allah, I ask you a good deed through which you love the person who does that deed, that action, that goodness, and a certainty, a yaqeen, through which that you will benefit the person who possesses that certainty. That might seem counterintuitive. I have humum and ghumum. I have worries and I have concerns. I am coming to Allah, wadhhab bibaliyati, take away my concern. And after saying that briefly and expressing his humility, the Imam is saying, O Allah, give me a certainty and give me an action, meaning an action plan, and a motivation to do something that I am not already doing, to increase my good deeds. A lot of times, when we feel that we have concerns, we withdraw. If I was going to volunteer for a masjid or for a good project, I tell my family member, I tell my masjid that, you know what, I'm going to have to withdraw my sponsorship. I'm going to have to withdraw my monthly contribution. I'm not going to be able to volunteer or to teach, or I'm not going to be able to help you with this because we are worried about our own affairs. But very beautifully, Imam Zain al-Abidin, he teaches us that resolution of your affairs is not to withdraw. It is to lean in and not just to overwhelm yourself, but to look for those actions, those deeds that will bring you closer to Allah. Because when you do more for the sake of Allah, then it will give you strength and it will give you peace and it will make you more able to deal with the other problems that you face. Just a very simple example that many of us may have experienced. Has there ever been a time in your life when you felt like you were on top of the world? You just got a new job. You just got recognition for some hard work that you have done. You earned maybe more than you expected to earn, and you're energized, and you come home, and you mow the lawn, and you take care of your other affairs, and you clean your house, and you were busy at the time, maybe more busy than you've ever been. But because mentally and emotionally you felt like you were on top of the world, you had the energy to do a lot more. Then think back to another time when something that you were really hoping for didn't pan out. Now, on the surface, you may have more time. If a person, for example, is laid off or furloughed, now they don't have to go to work every day. Now they don't have a 2-hour commute anymore. But more time might mean that they just also lose a little bit of their self-esteem and their confidence. And so now they're binge-watching shows on TV, just they can't motivate themselves to wake up and get out of bed. And now when they are less busy, the house is also less clean. Now when they are less busy, there is also leaves and twigs and junk that is piling up in the backyard. What is the difference? The difference is your inner state, emotionally, but also spiritually. So it is a very profound thing that Imam Zain al-Abidin is teaching us. أَسْأَلُكَ عَمَلًا تُحِبُّ بِهِ مَنْ عَمِلَ بِهِ. O Allah, when I am filled with worries, then give me that one amal, not just one, but give me that amal, those deeds that are going to cause you to love me. Not to fill up our day as a distraction, but rather to focus

those actions that are truly meaningful, that are truly important. Because the actions that will make God love you, they are the actions that are going to bring you closer to your parents, to your family, to your community. The connection to God is a connection. وَالَّذِينَ يَصِلُونَ مَا أَمَرَ اللَّهُ بِهِ أَنْ يُوصَلُ. It is a connection to God's creation. You will be, through God, connected to all of your other relationships. And through God, you will be connected even to nature and to the environment, the ecosystem, literally and physically, in which you live. So when you are filled with stress, don't withdraw from your religious practice and your religious learning and your religious community and from your family and from your obligations, but prioritize and say, oh Allah, maybe this is a time for me to clean house spiritually and emotionally. I was doing so many things. What is that amal that is truly important, that is going to make you love me? What is that source of yaqeen that is going to give me benefit? Oh Allah, grant me that knowledge. Grant me that certainty. Grant me that good deed. And if we want to know what is it that will be the source of that certainty, then the Imam gives us an inclination. Allahumma salli ala Muhammadin wa ali Muhammad. Waqbid ala sidqini nafsi. Oh Allah, when the time for death comes, then make it be in a state of sidq and sincerity and honesty. But of course, none of us knows when we're going to die. So what that means is that we have to continuously work to increase and preserve our sincerity, such that when the time for our death comes, we will be sincere. And the way to gain that sincerity is waqta min ad-dunya hajati. Oh Allah, cut off my sense of neediness of this world. Because if I need this world, then I will always be a slave to this world. And when I don't have a haja for this world, I consider this world to be an instrument and a temporary place, then it isn't such a big deal. Sometimes people, they are planning a wedding and they want it to be a perfect wedding. And then even their own family members and their own nephews and nieces, they become an inconvenience because children are unpredictable. In some of our families, even sometimes the older members are unpredictable. You never know what your uncle is going to do. You never know what your aunt is going to say. And so sometimes our perfect home, that dream home, it doesn't have space for our family members and our friends because they're going to mess up the decor. Our perfect day, whether it be a wedding or another event, it doesn't have space for the people who are supposed to give meaning to that day, that occasion, that celebration, that milestone in our life. There is no worth in the most beautiful home if it's going to be a museum and it's going to take you away from those you love. There is no blessedness in a wedding if it's going to be just for the pictures and not for the relationships that you are creating and that you are honoring within your family, within your friends. When you are tied to this world, then you will always want to perfect your experiences, your home, your living arrangements in this world. But when you have cut off your hope from this world, then you will be able to appreciate a higher pleasure and a higher tranquility, which is searching for the hereafter. And that is the next thing that the Imam prays for. وَاجْعَلْ فِيمَا عِنْدَكَ رَغْبَتِي. Cut off from this world, it doesn't mean now you become demotivated. Sometimes people, they think that if you don't take care of your grooming, if you don't try to get ahead professionally, you don't have any ambition, that is piety. Piety is not a lack of ambition. Piety is to be ambitious, not about this world, but about God. And if you are ambitious, meaning if you are motivated and you are striving to come close to God,

then you will value the opportunities that come in this world to build and to create a beautiful legacy for the sake of Allah, for the sake of the benefit of your family and your community. So you want to have raghba, you want to have a very firm desire for not this world, but for that which is from Allah. وَشَوْقًا إِلَىٰ لِقَائِكَ. Oh Allah, grant me a fervent passion and desire to be reunited with you. وَهَبْ لِي صِدْقَ التَّوَكُّلِ عَلَيْكَ. And oh Allah, give me true reliance upon you. And then just a few further sentences from this dua, and you can read the entire dua, inshaAllah. Dua number 54 from As-Sahif As-Sajadiyah. The Imam says that, oh Allah, waj'al raghbati fi mas'alati mithla raghbati awliya'ika fi masa'ilihim. When I ask you, oh Allah, make my ask and what I beg and what I petition from you to be similar to that which your near ones ask of you. And it is time for dua. The day of Arafah is coming. We have the nights of Qadr. We have different times when we do dua. Sometimes we just think that what I want is what I should ask Allah. Yes, ask Allah whatever you want and whatever you need. But there should be a time when you discipline what you ask and say, is what I am asking even worthy of this occasion of dua if it is after a prayer? And Allah says prayers are answered at this time, after salat. If it is sahar time, pre-dawn time, if it is the day of Arafah, if it is the night of Qadr, a special time of supplication and dua, ask what you want. But first think and determine if what you want is what you should want. Because many times we desire and we even work and we even pray, but then when we get what we desired and we strove and we prayed for, we realize it is a disappointment. And so the Imam, he says that, oh Allah, make what I have raghba for and what I desire in my petition, in my mas'ala, make it the same thing that your awliya prayed for. In other words, align my dua with the dua of Muhammad Mustafa sallallahu alayhi wa alayhi. My dua with the dua of Ahlul Bayt, and the same thing in that which I fear. وَرَحْبَتِي مِثْلَ رَحْبَتِ أَوْلِيَائِكَ. What is it that the Prophet feared? What is it that Ahlul Bayt feared? And by fear here, I mean, what did they ask Allah for His protection from? Sometimes, the very things that I consider to be a bad outcome in my life, they are the trials that Muhammad wa Ali Muhammad alayhi salatu wa salam welcomed with gratitude and with courage and with dignity. Just one example, many of us, we want to be popular. And we will hide our faith, we will compromise on our principles because we don't want anyone to dislike us. But one of the attributes of our Prophet, one of the attributes of Ahlul Bayt, one of the attributes of the followers of Ahlul Bayt, is they didn't pick fights. But if there was a principle, if there was a matter of right and wrong, they were not afraid of standing their ground and asserting what is right and defending the oppressed, even if it causes you to lose popularity. And so, our Prophet Muhammad sallallahu alayhi wa alayhi, in many ways, he spent the majority of his prophetic mission in the wilderness, even in Medina, even after the Hijrah, even after when thousands of people had converted to Islam and formally they followed the Prophet. Who were the ones who were truly close and loyal to the Prophet in his final days, when you would say the Prophet is now at the peak of his power and loyalty that people have?

have, the prophet says, go. And I'm sending these prominent companions on the expedition under the command of Usama, and they refuse. The prophet says, bring me an ink and something to write on so that I might write a will that you will not go astray. And the people refuse. The prophet says that you are to honor my family and to follow and obey my family, my progeny after me. And the ummah of the prophet refuses. The prophet, even in Madinatul Nabi, even at the height of his success in conveying the message of Tawheed, was still in the wilderness, meaning he was not valued and recognized and obeyed as he should have been. Imam Ali alayhi salam, even Sahih al-Bukhari mentions that he was alone after the death of the Prophet. And after Sayyidah Fatima Zahra alayhi salam died, he was even more alone so that people would not say salam to him or greet him or treat him as if he was even a Muslim and a brother, let alone their imam and their follower. Ahlul Bayt, we're not afraid of the wilderness. But we, if our principles call on us to sacrifice, then we are not willing to lose any of our popularity or our influence. So the imam says, اللهم اجعل رغبتي مثل رغبة أوليائك ورهبتي مثل رهبة أوليائك. Oh Allah, make me want those things that your awliya wanted. Make me fear those things that your awliya feared. If something was not a concern for Muhammad wa Ali Muhammad, it doesn't need to be my primary concern in my life. And if something was a concern for Muhammad wa Ali Muhammad, then it needs to be a primary concern in my life. May Allah subhanahu wa ta'ala allow us to seek the solution of our humum and our ghumum, our worries and our anxieties, through the guidance that we learn from Muhammad wa Ali Muhammad. Bismillahir Rahmanir Rahim. 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After praising Allah for His bounties and seeking forgiveness from Allah for myself and all of us present and all mu'mineen and mu'minat, to summarize this very beautiful dua, dua number 54 of Sahifa Sajjadiyah, from Imam Zain al-Abidin about our worries, our anxieties in life, the Imam, he has one very comprehensive sentence in this dua. He says, Allahumma hadihi hajati. Oh Allah, this is what I need, what we have described. The reorientation of our life towards those actions, that certainty, those things that bring us closer to Allah. Fa'a'zim fiha raghbati. Oh Allah, this is what I need. Now, if it's not something that I recognize and I value, then make me value it. And this is a very important reminder for our spiritual life. Don't just pursue those things that you are interested in and that you want, but align what you are interested in and what you want to what is actually going to benefit you and what is actually your need. Intellectually, when we know, through the teaching of Muhammad wa Ali Muhammad, through our fitrah, through our understanding, that something is important, now I have to take a look at my personality. Maybe my personality is entirely elsewhere. Align it. What I need, هَذِهِ حَاجَتِي فَأَعْظِمْ فِيهَا رَغْبَتِي. Oh Allah, what I need is a connection to you. What I need is your guidance and your protection. If that is not important to

0: right now, then that is a weakness on my part. It doesn't mean that I should look for some other form of fulfillment, because it's not going to be possible to get salvation or to get fulfillment or to get tranquility anywhere but God. Oh Allah, the solution is that I ask you to make me want that which is needed and that which is beneficial for me and my salvation. Oh Allah, make all of our hearts desirous of that which is beneficial to us. Make us appreciate that which we need to be our goal and our prayer in our lives, so that we are not scattered and distracted and working hard for things that are not going to benefit us, or even worse, that may harm us. Bismillah ar-Rahman ar-Rahim. 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
0: All praise belongs to Allah, Lord of all the worlds.
1: Ar-Rahman Ar-Rahim.
0: The All-Beneficent, the All-Merciful. Master of the day of retribution. You alone do we worship, and to you alone do we turn for help. Guide us on the straight path. 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
4: 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The first part was the very first majlis, the first Thursday that I recited over here, when I indicated to you مَنْ عَمِلَ صَالِحًا مِنْ ذَكَرٍ وَأُنْثَى, and all those whom we have created from males 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for all the good deeds that they've done in the world in the akhirat, we will give them a good reward. This was the very first majlis I recited. As a continuation of that, in that I spoke about Allama Amini and what is hayat tayyiba, and if you recall, I said opposite to hayat tayyiba is hayat khabitha, and we talked about Hajjaj ibn Yusuf al-Thaqafi, as to how we, when we recite dua ziyarate waratha, we say ya laytani kuntu ma'akum fa'afuza ma'akum. O Imam Hussein, had we been with you on the day of Ashura, we would also have been as successful as these people when we turn to Shuhada Karbala. But that is our belief, that is our choice of hayat in life. But then you've got somebody like Hajjaj ibn Yusuf al-Thaqafi, who also used to say the same thing, ya laytani kuntu ma'akum فَأَفُوزَ مَعَكُمْ, oh how I wish I was with you, with whom? But he's referring to Umar Asad. He says, oh how I wish I was with you, O Umar Asad, in Karbala, so that I could have, na'udhu billah, nastajiru billah, I could have participated in killing of Imam Hussain alayhi salam. Those two different hayats, we discussed that. Last week we discussed as to how man has no control over when he's being born. Man has no control about where he's going to die. And man has no control about where he's going to be buried. Even the very place that he's going to be buried has been preordained. From the time a person's conception takes place, he's conceived in the womb of the mother. We remember the tradition that when the nutfa is fitted, when it gets attached to the uterus of the mother in the rahim, Allah sends an angel, picks up the turbat from the place where it has been ordained for him to be buried. The angel picks it up, mixes up into his nutfa, his creation. The sixth Imam says, La la yazalu qalbuhu yuhinnu ilayha hatta yudfanu fiha. And throughout his life, he's always yearning. We don't realize.

realize it, but we're always, the soul is yearning. People, those who are accustomed to cigarettes, come the month of Ramadan, they're yearning for iftar. When is that iftar? And I take that first blow. Isn't it? Everybody knows, it's a fact. The body yearns. That's the body, the nicotine demanding. Here it's the soul demanding to go back to that place. And that was what we talked about the reality of life. The place of birth, nobody asked us. The place

That's the body, the nicotine demanding. Here it's the soul demanding to go back to that place. And that was what we talked about the reality of life. The place of birth, nobody asked us. The place of death, nobody asks us. The place of burial, nobody asks us. It's predetermined. This is the third part of that series. It's a very interesting verse, Surah Nisa, verse number 136. And Allah is saying, Ya ayyuha alladhina amanu. Very interesting time. So we want to have Hayat al-Tayyibah, the first majlis, a good life. Because if you have a good life, then you have a good akhirat. In the dunya that we are there are certain things that are not in our control. Place of birth, place of death, where we are buried. The only time that we've got is between birth and death. Is that clear? The third part today. As to how do we sort out when the first part is not there. So it all goes back to that same logic. That is the hayat that we want. When Allah says, have a good hayat in this world, be good in this world, I'll give you hayat tayyibah in this world and I will reward you accordingly. That's first majlis. I'm repeating it primarily to highlight to you the importance of today's majlis. So now we need to have a good hayat so that we have a good akhirat. But in wanting to have a hayat, there are certain things not within our control. The start, the end, and the place of resting, it's not in our hands. The only period we've got is from birth till death. And even that, not everything is in our hands. But whatever we've got in our hands is what we need to make use of. This particular verse is a very interesting verse because at the very start there appears to be a paradox, a dichotomy, a contrast, a contradiction. Because in this verse Allah starts off with, Ya ayyuhalladhina amanu, O you who believe, Aminu billahi, believe in Allah wa rasulihi and his prophet wal kitab alladhi nazzala ala abdihi and the book that he's revealed upon his prophet, the Quran, wal kitab alladhi anzala min qabl and the book that he's revealed before. It could be the Torah, it could be the Injil, it could be whatever. The paradox is this, and this is why it's always said, afala yatadabburun alquran am ala qulubin aqfaluha. Do people not reflect upon the Quran, or are there locks upon their hearts? This is not word of an ordinary man that's being said, read out to you. These are my words. These are not ordinary words. Look how it starts. Ya ayyuhalladhina amanu, O you who believe in Allah, the prophet, the book that was sent upon the prophet and the previous books. If you look at it, there appears to be an initial paradox because he starts off with saying, O you who believe. And then he says, O you who believe in Allah and the Prophet and the books. So now either we are believers because he says, Ya ayyuhalladhina amanu. But if we are believers, then why is he telling us believe in Allah, believe in the Prophet, believe in the book? It doesn't make sense. Either we're believers or we're not believers. If we are believers, as you're addressing me to be Ya ayyuhalladhina amanu, then the other part makes no sense. Because I'm already believing. Then you're telling me, believe again. Or I'm not a believer. Then you can tell me, believe in Allah, believe in the Prophet, believe in the books. But then the first part becomes redundant. Why do you address me as Ya ayyuhalladhina amanu when I'm not a believer? So what is it? Is there a contradiction in word of God which cannot take place? The Quran itself says, if you see, لَوْ كَانَ فِيهِمَ آلِهَةً, if there were numerous gods and numerous things, the entire universe would have gone. There is no contradiction. So now the ulama said there's a difference in when Allah says, يَا أَيُّهَا الَّذِينَ آمَنُوا, O you who believe, that means those who've got iman, then he says, آمِنُوا بِاللَّهِ, iman kulliyao, believe in Allah, believe in the Prophet. He says there are two imans. The two categories of iman. This is so important. There are two categories of iman. One category of iman when he's referring to ayyuhalladhina amanu. The second category of iman when he says aminu billah, believe in Allah and the Prophet. And the two categories is this. The first part when Allah says ya ayyuhalladhina amanu, he's looking at our current state.
O you people who believe in me, my prophet, the Imams, Hussein, Ya Hussein, Ya

Ali, Fulan, Fulan, Shabi Juma, do I come in? But the second part is saying that, understand, the iman that you have got, aminu billah, hold fast to that iman. Don't let that iman go away. So the question comes, the current iman that we've gone, does it even go away? Is it not permanent? Is it fleeting? Is it temporary? And riwayat tell us yes. Iman that we've got can never be assumed to be permanent. There are times when this iman can go away. And that is what the ayat is saying. You who have the iman, understand what you have been graced with. Understand what we have given to you. Now that you've understood its importance, hold fast to it. Don't let it go to waste. Don't let it go to waste. We'll come to this. But why does it become so important that if we've got an iman, we're already Muslims, why do we need to worry about whether it's going to stay with us or not? The reason is this, that what we are trying to accomplish in the akhirat is based on that last moment before Malakul Maut takes our soul. That is the status that will determine our state in the akhirat, not the entire life. That last moment determines how it's going to end up over there. Yes, that last moment is determined by how you lead your life. So it's a constant continuity. The life that we lead is the basis for how we die, that last moment when Malakul Maut takes us out. And how we die becomes the precursors and the basis for the akhirat. Understood? We are going step by step. Be with me. Having understood this, I'll give you an example as to how at the last moment, whatever is the state of a person's iman determines the akhirat. A group is going for Hajj. Going for Hajj from a different city, from Sham, Kufa, wherever. We're talking about Hajj Makkah. This group had numerous peoples, and in that there was an old man, and with him was his batrijo. Uska bhatija tha, his nephew. That bhatija was a Shia, the nephew. The uncle, the old man, was still a Sunni. And it had been years that the old man was being tutored by this young nephew. Says, Baba, my chacha, what you're going is not right, what you're following is not right. It is Amirul Mu'mineen, we've got traditions of the Holy Prophet. Aliyun Khalifati min ba'di, Ali is the Khalifa after me. Aliyun Imami ba'd, is the Imam ba'd me. Man kuntu maula fahada Aliyun maula ma. Anta manzalati bi manzalati Harun min Musa. Your relation to me is the relation of Harun. All those traditions. He says, this is not right, this is not. And he'd been teaching him for years. In this journey, as they're going towards Makkah, they've not reached Makkah. They're about to reach Makkah, and the old person's health goes south, goes very bad. The young boy is standing next to him and says, Chacha, you're going, you're like my father. Listen to me, I know, I've done my research, and I've told you. He says, yes, I love Ali. He says, it's not just enough. You have to take out the love of these other people from your heart. And at that point of time, he says, Haya, I accept this, what you've told me. I'm khalisatan lil amir al mu'mineen. Ashhadu anna aliyan amir al mu'mineen waliyallah. And then he dies. He dies, he's buried. He doesn't even reach Makkah. Hajj he doesn't do. These people go there. They do the Hajj. As I told you, in olden days, whenever people would go for Hajj, they would not miss out the opportunity to go to Medina to see the Imam. Whether it was the fourth Imam, fifth Imam, sixth Imam, seventh Imam. You would always go. Unless in those last stages when the Imams were all taken away to either Khorasan or to Samarra or to Baghdad. They would always come. This is the time of the sixth Imam. So these people go after Hajj, they come to Medina. Because we've got a tradition, Hajj without an Imam, that Hajj is not a Hajj. Got numerous traditions. That's why they would go to Hajj and they would go to Medina. Go to the sixth Imam. Imam would accommodate, talk to them, falan, as we do now, go to the naib of the Imam. Imam talks to him, and then this person asks, Ya Ibn Rasulullah, my chacha, all his life he was a Sunni. All his life he was a Sunni. And I kept teaching him for years. Eventually he was about to die, and half an hour

45 minutes, 15 minutes before. He said, Ashhadu anna Ali and Waliullah. I bear witness that the real hujjat of Allah is Ali and Waliullah. You never know when tawfiq of God comes. He says, what is his state? The sixth Imam says, Wallahi huwa min ahlil jannah. By the swear and by the oath of Allah, this man is of paradise. So he says, but he just in the fag end of his life, he says, that is what counts to determine what the akhirat is going to be. So coming back to our talk, that last period is very important of how we go forward. But this riwayat says, this ayat says, Ya ayyuhalladhina, O you who believe, be careful about the iman that you currently hold. Hold it fast, don't let it go, because it could go away. Aminu billah. Hold fast and keep believing in Allah, keep believing in His Prophet. So I come back to the same question. Is it possible for an iman to go away? He says, yes. You got numerous traditions. Numerous traditions. Quran says, gives an opposite version of a certain, of a different side of a coin. The riwayat give a different version of the opposite side of the coin. It's the same thing. Quran says what? Quran says, if you do good deeds wash away the evil deeds. Innal hasanat yudhibna sayyat. Good deeds wash away evil deeds. And that is why we got riwayat that says, if somebody's done something bad or evil or a sin, he should start doing good deeds. Because those good deeds then wash away the evil deeds. Innal hasanat, good deeds, yudhibna sayyat, they get rid of the evil deeds. Similarly, we've got the opposite. Evil deeds take away good deeds. And the most important good deeds are taken away is iman. Got numerous traditions. Certain amal, certain evil, certain disobediences of God eats away a person's iman. Al-hasad. Al-hasad ya'kulu al-iman kama ta'kulu al-nar al-hatab. Hasad, envy, jealousy eats away a person's iman just as fire eats away firewood. Just as a firewood is eaten away by fire, iman is eaten away by hasad. And we've got numerous traditions that says a person, when he's committing a sin, iman goes away from his body. At that time, iman is not with him. La yazni zanin wa huwa mu'min. Wa la yasruq sariq wa huwa mu'min. A person who's committing fornication, at the time when he's committing the deed, he's not a mu'min. Iman goes from his body. Iman means believing in Allah. Iman means believing in Allah. Iman means obeying what Allah has said. If a person is sinning, despite the fact that he says, I believe in Allah, means I believe in the orders of Allah, means I believe in following Allah, yet he doesn't follow, he's lying. That iman goes away. Just as at the time of sleep, the soul comes out of the body. You know that. At the time when a person sleeps, the soul is not in the body. Soul goes out. But then what is the difference between sleep and death? We'll discuss some other time. So, iman goes away. A person when he's stealing, at the time when he's stealing, iman is not there. Once he finishes, the iman comes back. Once that amal of zina is complete, then the iman comes back. At that time, he's not a mu'min. So we've got numerous traditions that certain amal take away a person's iman. But these individual acts that take place at the time of committing of the acts, the iman goes away, then it comes back. Then once again he does it, the iman goes away, then it comes back. But if a certain action is kept on repeating again and again and again, a time comes when the iman goes, doesn't come back. It's like death. Every day we sleep, the soul goes out. When we are about to wake up, it comes back. A time comes when Allah ordains, no more sleep, it's going to be death. He takes us. Allahu yatawaffa al-anfusa hina mawtaha wallati lam tamut fi manamiha fayumsiku allati qada 'alayha al-maut wa yursilu al-ukhra ila ajalin musamma. Allah takes hold of the souls at the time when a person is sleeping, and those who are supposed to live, he returns the souls. Those who are supposed to die, he holds the souls back. He decides what he wants. Similarly with iman, certain actions if repeated. Listen to this incident. In the olden days, there was a person by the name of Fudail ibn Ayyad. Fudail, it's such an interesting story. It gives such inspiration that you can never become despondent.

rule of God. He says, لا يمكن الفرار من حكومتي. It means don't ever become even despondent of the mercy of God. His hukumat of mercy is too encompassing. He can change anybody at any time. There's so many things coming to my mind, but anyway, listen to this Fudail ibn Ayyaz. Fudail ibn Ayyaz in the olden days was a dacoit, was a gunda. Kata na gunda? Abda kiya gundo cha? Yeah. Chor, dacoit, dakut. So his job was that whenever these, yeah, robber, hello, robber, thief. So these caravans that would move, he would go and hijack them, rob them, take their money. And the passage that he would operate was a very khatarnak and treacherous for the caravan. They would be very, very scared. Those places at night, they would not travel. They would wait before that particular portion is reached, before night, and then in the morning they will go. But at times, when people would go, they would be stolen, they would be robbed. He was very maruf, Fudail ibn Ayyad. One day in one of his, very quickly, yeah, one day a caravan came, and he and his group of people came, robbed. Ittifaqan, in that caravan was a very beautiful girl. So in addition to stealing, his niyat became kharab. So he takes the girl. The caravan is taken by his people. He takes the girl with the intention of molesting her, with a bad intention. So he's about to embark on the act, and all of a sudden he sees the girl, the lady, shivering. So for a moment he steps back and he looks at her and says, why are you shivering? He says, because I'm scared of Allah subhanahu wa ta'ala. He says, why are you scared? He says, this amal is one of the most heinous of a'mal in the eyes of God. He says, what are you worried about? He says, I'm worried about the anger and the wrath of Allah subhanahu wa ta'ala. And he says, but why are you getting worried? It's not you who's doing this. I'm forcing this on you. He says, whatever. I'm worried because of the heinous gravity of this act. I don't know. Even I'm being compelled to, I might be overcome by the adab of God. And something clicks, yeah. Something clicks over here. See, this clicking is not in our hands. This clicking that takes place, yeah, a khuda no kaam che. Ek minute ma khuda su kari shake, we never know. What happened to Hur? It is that clicking, yeah. We never know what happens. How Allah makes it climb. Because He's Ya Muqallib al Qulub wal Absar. He changes the hearts and the minds. He leaves the girl and he's thinking. He tells her, he says, you who are being compelled to do this act of no volition of yours are so scared of God, and I, who is trying to be the perpetrator of this amal, I'm not feeling anything towards Allah. He leaves her. And he turns to himself and says, Fudail, what have you resorted yourself to? Where have you dropped yourself? Look at this girl. She's being forced to do something. She's scared of God. You're doing this and you're not scared of God. He changes himself. He says, this is the last time. There was a river nearby. He goes there. He does ghusl. He says, I've changed. I have messed up. I'm changing. This Fudail ibn Ayyad, when he changes, he changes so much that the riwayat tells us, when he changed, he became one of the awliya of Allah. Because of the sincerity of this change, this Fudail ibn Ayyad, who was a daku and a gunda, becomes a wali of God with such a powers that in his region, if any person could not be cured, they would go to Fudail. Fudail would put his hand on his head or on the hand or wherever, and that person, but not being cured, will become cured. A terrorist, a dacoit, changes, becomes a wali of Allah. This Fudail ibn, so you understood, yeah? This Fudail ibn Ayyad had a student, one of the very bright students. He used to train students, teachers. Bright student, and he was one of the brightest of the students, and he had a lot of hope. This person is going to continue my legacy of akhlaq and spiritual refinement and whatnot. It so happens, and I'm really going very quickly. It so happens that this student falls sick. He comes to know. People come and tell him, Sheikh, your student has fallen sick. Well, which student? That, oh, he's my best student. He's the most brilliant student.

goes to his house, sees him, immediately notices Athar al-Maut, the signs of death. Comes and sits and says, Fulan, say Ashhadu an la ilaha illallah. That person, the student, turns to him and says, no, I will not say it. Says, say Ashhadu anna Muhammadan Rasulullah. Says, no, I will not say. He says, you're about to go. I can see the signs of death. I know. He's coming anytime he's going to take you. Say Ashhadu la ilaha illallah. He says, I will not say Ashhadu la ilaha illallah because in my opinion, Allah is a dhalim. And in this discussion, Malakul Maut comes and the person dies. Wo to mar gaya. Fudail ibn Ayyad is absolutely shattered. So he was my best student. Whatever I would say, he would understand. I knew him. I thought he would continue my legacy. Teach other students what I have learned from God. And he's died as a kafir. He's died saying Allah is a dhalim without even testifying to the tawheed and the risalat. He was absolutely shocked, broken down, kabisa shattered. All the tajheen, tadfeen and tajheezat of kafan and mayyat and dafan and everything finished. He couldn't sleep. He says something has gone wrong. I've missed something about it. But what do I do in front of me? He was okay. Ho na ho jo ghar mein pata chale. I will know something from the house. He goes to the house of his wife, knocks the door. The wife opens. Ustad of my husband. She says, Agha, you've come fulan fulan. He says, forget the formalities first, my condolences. Tell me. You know what happened? He says, yes. Tell me, what is it? She says, you're right, there is something. She begins to cry. He says, tell me, this should not have happened. What happened? He says, Sheikhana, the student of yours over the past 3 years had developed a bad habit. And every time I would tell him, don't do this. This is such a major sin. And he would keep saying, ah, don't worry, Allah is arhamur rahimin. Like we always say, Allah to ghafur che maaf kari naakse. Allah to rahim che maaf kari naakse. Yes, he can. But at times, will he? That is the point. Allah is ghafur rahim. He can forgive everything. The point is he can. The question is, will he in that particular instance with regards to me? Will he? Do we have yes answer? Do you have a letter saying that, Sheikh, whatever you've done, I am Arhamur Rahimeen, I will do and exhibit my Arhamur Rahimeen towards you. I could be Arhamur Rahimeen towards everybody, not towards you. Do we have that letter that we are so complacent? He says, I would keep telling her. I would keep telling her. Can we stop the tease, please, if you don't mind? Thank you. So, sallu ala Muhammadin wa ala Muhammad. So, he says, he used to do a certain act that would, I would keep telling him, don't do it, and he kept saying, Allah is Ghafur Rahim. He says, what was it? He says, it's been 3 years that he developed this habit of consuming alcohol at night. And every night before sleeping, he will consume alcohol. And I would keep telling him, this is not right. He says, Allah Arhamur Rahimeen Bakshdega. And 3 years, he kept doing it. He kept doing it. He kept doing it. Remember what we said? When you do something, the iman goes, then comes back, then goes, then comes back, then goes, then comes back. That time Allah says, Aya Alas. He says, that caused it. You understand what I'm saying? So we need to be very careful. Now the problem is, we know Akhirat is dependent upon the last stage. Last stage is dependent upon how you lead your life. He, for 3 years, constantly flouting the rulings of God at the time of death, he could not say, Ashhadu an la ilaha illallah. He could not say, Ashhadu anna Muhammadan Rasulullah. The same God who turned Fudail ibn Ayyad into his wali did not allow his tawfiq to reach the person who, over the period of 3 years, were constantly opposing him. This is a wake-up call to us. Khuda arhamur rahimin hai, har cheez ko baksh dega, baddi cheez ne maaf kari naksh. Yes, I don't know whether it's for me. Is it for me? Just like he says, I'll forgive everybody except

said the qatilin of Imam Hussein alayhi salam. It's his wish. He decides whom to forgive, he decides whom not to forgive. We take it upon ourselves, oh, he'll forgive me. From where? The numerous rivayat says, have you got any written letter from Aman from Allah that he will protect you from far afar, that you'd be becoming so jari, so audacious with respect to the rulings of God? Anyway, solution. So if we know that this is the case, akhirat is dependent upon the last stage is dependent upon how you lead your lives. Is there any solution? Yes, one solution is that you behave well. But at the same time, that behaving well also requires a tawfiq from Allah. We need to ask him and do dua to him. What is the dua? Is there something that the imams can tell us? Some trigger points that they know? Sixth imam. Sixth imam was going with his companions. He kept going with his companions, and one day they reached a certain place, time for namaz. Imam leads the prayers. After finishing the prayers, he gets up, he sees a person praying. Allah do this, Allah do that, Allah give me that. This neighbor, this relative, this brother, this sister, this wife, this son, asking everything. And then he gets up. Imam comes to him, taps him on the shoulder. What were you doing? Saying, I was praying, doing dua. So what dua did you do? For myself, for my family, for my relatives, for my friends. He says, very true, but you did not pray for one thing. He says, what? You did not pray for the salamati of your iman, the safety of your iman. He says, Mawla, but what is the need for the safety of my iman? I am believing in you. I know you're the hujjat of God. At that time, Imam says the same thing. Are you confident that now that you believe me and you have iman, at the time when you die, you will have the same iman with you? He says, Mawla, what should I do? Now the hadith, I'm juxtaposing them. Different hadiths, and to give you a picture. Imam says, yes, there is something that you need to do. This has been mentioned so many times by Ayatollah Bejad. It has also been mentioned by Rahbar in one of his speeches. What? The Imam says, and it appears as if he's just looking from his time into our times, as if he's talking to us. He says, Shubhatun tusi, and he's giving a ruling now. He says, Shubhatun tusibukum fatabquna bila alamin yura. Wala imamin huda. A time will come when you will be overcome by such confusions in the world. It seems that he's looking at our times. Why? The next words will say. He says, Fattabkuna, you will live at a time la alamun yura. You will not see any imamun huda. There will be no imam to guide you. Zahiran. Ghaib, yes. Zahiran, there will be no imam. At that time, la yanju minha, nobody will be saved or will be getting deliverance and salvation from the fitnas that will be taking place. And you know the fitnas that the riwayat tell us about akhiru zaman. The fitna is not about life, it's fitnas about the iman. The riwayat tell us you can go in the morning, as a mu'min he'll come back as a kafir. Easier to hold fire in your hands, but very difficult to keep hold on to your faith. He's talking about the iman. He says a time will come when there'll be so many fitnas, so many convoluted and deviant ideologies, so many pseudo imams, so many pseudo interpretations of religion, that your iman will be at peril. At that time, there'll be no imam hadir to guide you. La yanju minha. Nobody will be saved from this fitna except man da'a bi du'a al ghariq, except somebody who recites du'a al ghariq. So then the Rabi asks, Ibn Rasulullah, ma hadha du'a al-ghariq? What is this du'a al-ghariq? He says, at a time when there are problems and you don't have the imam in front of you to guide you, regularly recite this du'a, which you and I recite it. But because at times we don't know the importance, we don't attach importance to it, and then we say, I have one of those du'as. Specifically highlighted by the sixth imam, looking as if in our times, when there will be fitnas galore, interpretations of religion galore, imam not in front of us that we can knock the door and see in him and ask him. At that time, imam says, recite du'a ghariq. What is the du'a ghariq? Ya Allah, ya Rahman, ya Rahim, ya muqallib al-qulub, thabbit qalbi ala deenik. He says, at that time, you need to ask the help of God. Don't think you yourself are able to do it. You get into your car, Surah Yasin is being recited. You go home, you got Ahl Bayt TV channel going on, and you've got everything sorted out. You have to take and seek the help of Allah. And that help of Allah is triggered by this dua, which is called dua ghariq. Ghariq means a person who's drowning. Gharq means to drown. Ghariq means a person who's drowning into perdition because

Of the fitnas that's prevalent in the society, the way to get out of this is to seek Allah's help, and to seek Allah's help means to get the trigger point is this dua. Ya Allah, Ya Rahman, Ya Rahim, Ya Muqallib al-Qulub, Thabbit Qalbi ala Deenik. We've heard it so many times, but we didn't know the importance that emphasized by the sixth Imam, that this is how you will get the help of Allah subhanahu wa ta'ala. And we find this numerous times. Rabar has mentioned this in his speeches, recite this dua. Keep aware of it. We need to make it a point regularly, if not after every prayers, in our namaz-e-shab, namaz-e-witr. If not namaz-e-witr, any time. Just as the sixth Imam said, don't just finish off, say, give me this, give me that, do me this, do that. Pray to Allah for the hifth of Iman. Hifth of Iman, protection of Iman. Dua-i-ghariq, Ya Allah, Ya Rahman, Ya Rahim, Ya Muqallib al-Qulub, Thabbit Qalbi ala Deenik. And this is what then is about to save us. And then you also have the Ahlul Bayt to help us out. Quran and Ahlul Bayt. Inni tarikun fikum al-thaqlain. And the Ahlul Bayt, one of the best ways of najat, is the musibat of Imam Hussain alayhi salam. And one of the greatest musibat of Imam Hussain alayhi salam is what? Rawayat tell us, two things really cooked Imam's heart. Really cooked Imam's heart. Let's tell you one of them. One of them is what he felt would happen to his daughter Sakina after his death. On the night of Ashura, Shab-e-Ashura, Hilal is, you know, after Imam shows everybody their maqam and fulan and tajdid of bayat and everything, everybody is going into their own tents. Hilal suddenly hears somebody moving around. Now, a few of the companions were waiting. They were not sleeping because they were worried that Umar Asad in the darkness of the night would set certain mercenaries to kill Imam Hussain. So they were awake to alert, to see if anybody, to protect the Imam. And all of a sudden, Hilal hears some sound of walking. So he comes out to see who is this, to find out. He comes out of his tent. At a distance, he sees somebody walking between the tents. He's worried now. Is this some mercenary, some assassin who's come to kill Imam? He follows him, but he sees that person is doing something very, very strange. He says every time he's walking forward, he's getting down, he's picking something, putting it into his hands, moving forward. He says, who's this? Goes closer, sees, who's it? Imam Hussain alayhi salam. He says, Imam Hussain bending down, picking up something, putting into his abba, going forward. Bending down, picking up something, putting into his abba, going forward. Hilal goes forward. Imam hears his footsteps, turns around, says, man, who is it? He says, Ana Hilal, I'm Hilal. He says, yes, what is it? He says, Imam, I could not sleep. I was worried they might send somebody to kill you, but I'm seeing you. You're walking between the tents. You're bending down. Tell me, is there something that I can do? He says, no, this is something I have to do. Imam is saying something, this is something that only I have to do. He says, Imam, but what is it that you're doing? Tell me, I need to do it, I will do it. He says, no, I have to do it. He says, but what are you doing? Imam opens his hand and Hilal sees thorns and sharp stones Imam is picking up. He says, Imam, why are you doing this? He says, you don't know. Tomorrow night is going to be Sham-e-Ghariba. The tents are going to be burned and my Sakina is going to run out into these deserts with bare legs. And these thorns are going to pierce into her legs. These sharp stones are going to pierce into her legs. I'm picking them up so that my Sakina's legs don't get injured. She doesn't bleed because neither her Uncle Abbas is going to be there, nor her father Hussain is going to be there. She will keep calling out, Ya Abata, Ya Amma, oh my Chacha Abbas, oh my father Hussain, and all she would get with slaps from Shimr and whips from Amr Asad. وَسَيَعْلَمُ الَّذِينَ ظَلَمُوا أَيُّ مُنْقَلَبٍ يَنْقَلِبُونَ أَلَا وَلَعْنَةُ اللَّهِ عَلَى الْقَوْمِ الظَّالِمِينَ. 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

Not far from Antarctica, a vast mountainous island looms. Exposed to the storms of the Southern Ocean, inhospitable and hostile, but still an annual destination for millions of penguins. For their chicks, the first summer is

crucial and perilous enough. While winter presents the greatest challenge of their lives. Year after year, they return to South Georgia, the city of penguins, one of the largest animal gatherings on Earth. Far from Europe, between the southern tips of South Africa and South America, and only 1,000 kilometers north of the Antarctic, the island of South Georgia towers up out of the sea. It's the very top of an underwater mountain range, as big as the Spanish island of Mallorca. September, late winter on South Georgia. Winds of up to 180 kilometers an hour. Temperatures under minus 15 degrees Celsius. For months, thousands of king penguin chicks have been waiting for their parents in a vast juvenile colony. In winter, the penguins' fishing grounds lie far away from the island. It won't be long before the youngsters' last fat reserves are used up. If the parents don't get back in time, the little ones will starve. The first breeding birds have already gathered on an old whaling ship. South Georgia shags live here the whole year round. They build their nests in ice and snow, breeding early in the year. In contrast to the shags, king penguins take a very long time to reach adulthood. They only start fishing at 1.5 years old. For now, they go to kindergarten. Without supervision, however. At the end of winter, the first elephant seals are appearing at the coast. There's still enough living space, but that's going to change pretty soon. A good spot on the beach guarantees female attention. Whoever already has one defends it ferociously. In these contests, over 7 tons meet each other head to head. As many as 60 females make up a harem.

When the elephant seals occupy the beaches, it's also time for the penguins to get back to their young. Even the bigger chicks are reaching the end of their strength. Not all of them survive the long winter. A skua mingles among the exhausted youngsters. For him, there's plenty of food around these days. The chicks try to keep the predator at bay. Only their parents' return can save the young birds from starvation. Now, finally, the time has come. The deserted winter beaches are stormed by summer guests,

In the coming months, 2 million king penguins will crowd the island. They head straight for their offspring without delay. One couple find each other again on the beach after months at sea. Greetings are kept short. They still have quite a journey ahead.

Parents and youngsters recognise each other in the crowd by their calls, even after months apart. The long wait was worth it. From now on, parents provide a steady food delivery service well into summer. Only then will their offspring fish in the ocean themselves. Others are less fortunate. The couple from the beach have been searching for hours to find their chick,

But their calls remain unanswered. The voice of their youngster has been silenced forever.

A small consolation remains for the parents. They can start breeding earlier now, and so prepare the new offspring better for the following winter. In October, the days are getting longer and the sun stronger.

Snow and ice retreat back to the mountain summits, up to 3,000 meters high. Around half of the island lies permanently under ice and snow. There are more than 160 glaciers here. Many of them slide down as far as the sea. The overland journey of the ice ends here, after thousands of years on the move.

From now on, it will drift along in the Southern Ocean in the form of ice floes. Last summer's chicks are now enjoying the spring sunshine and the all-inclusive service package delivered by their parents. They're well fed and already plucking the baby down feathers from their plumage. Not only the youngest ones are shedding feathers, before the penguins can breed again, they have to molt for several weeks. The estuary of an icy glacial river provides a perfect spot. King penguins change their plumage every year. Old feathers are no good for insulation anymore and are shed one by one.

Penguin metabolisms are working flat out now, and body temperatures are rising. The birds need to cool down. The young penguin couple occupies a desirable patch of cold water. The penguins' coats are itching all over now. While the penguins wait for their new plumage, even more summer visitors arrive at the island. Gentoo penguins are fast swimmers, but only reach the South Georgian coast in November. Plots with direct access to the sea are already taken. Thankfully, Gentoo penguins prefer green spaces with scenic views higher up in the mountains.

The strenuous ascent is rewarded with a majestic view. Up here, they'll raise a new generation of Gentoo penguins. Macaroni penguins also arrive in droves. More than 5 million of them flock to the island. Their territory is along the rocky shoreline of South Georgia. These gold-crested birds are smaller than the Gentoo and King penguins, but they're extremely tough.

As keen climbers, they're not at all bothered by the minimalist state of their summer residence. They favour the barren, rocky areas. After all, the plentiful fishing grounds are right on their doorstep. Back on the beaches, the molting of the king penguins is over. The huge crowds gradually disperse, leaving behind a sea of feathers. The young couple has also got a brand new outfit. They retreat to the safety of the colony. Who would dare to lay an egg with these neighbours around? It's a good 1.5 kilometres to walk from the coast to Penguin City. A long way for short legs. From a vantage point, they get a first impression of the lie of the land. As in all big cities, location is everything. Successful breeding can depend on it. But it's very early season. The property market is still quiet. The couple have quickly found a suitable plot. A brief glance at the colony shows

the exchange of affections. In contrast to the emperor penguins of the Antarctic mainland, whose fathers incubate the eggs in winter alone, king penguins take turns each. It all looks so well established and untouched, but the incomparable animal world of South Georgia has a tragic history. It began in the 19th century with seal hunting and came to a climax with industrial whaling. The island whaling stations were in operation for about 60 years. Today, only ruins and wreckage remind us of a time in which the sea ran red with the blood of thousands of whales. In the early 20th century, margarine, soap, and nitroglycerine for weapons were produced from whale oil. The discovery of a vast whale population led to a true gold rush. Grease from whale blubber was the basis of the Industrial Revolution and became very expensive. Whalers lived and worked in six stations here, processing 175,000 whales in 60 years. They erected buildings on penguin breeding grounds, bringing with them domestic animals and rats. The workers made omelets from penguin eggs and showed little respect for nature.

Only in 1965 did the Whalers leave South Georgia for good. And the animals could once again reign supreme on the island. Millions of Antarctic fur seals were doomed due to their warm coats. Only a tiny colony survived the relentless human slaughter. More than 3 million of them live on South Georgia today, the world's largest community of marine mammals. Sheltered coves and wrecks are their kindergarten, while the females are off hunting. In summer, huge shoals of fish and crabs drift past near the coast, forming the basic food resource of the spectacular animal colonies of South Georgia. The times of seal hunting are thankfully over. A light-coloured fur seal is something special. Only around 1 in 1,000 is born blonde. While the seals spend their time relaxing and playing around, breeding season is about to begin for the penguins. Adolescent chicks from last year are waiting in the colony for food. And those who don't have offspring to worry about yet are laying their eggs. The female whose chick didn't survive the winter presents her partner with the freshly laid egg. They'll take turns incubating it over the next 55 days. One of them will always be balancing the coveted egg on top of their feet. But the breeding business doesn't always run smoothly. A skua takes up position. Some couples look as if they're only practicing. A broken egg serves as a test dummy. This character seems to be having some trouble.

Finally, he gives up. His partner isn't back yet, but hunger has taken over. This is exactly what the skua has been waiting for. The Air Defense Division holds the attacker at bay. But while all attention is focused upwards, a sheathbill can creep in unnoticed. Sheathbills are opportunists and are always at the ready whenever a chance arises. In summer, the king penguin's breeding grounds look more like mega cities. Over 200,000 couples are squeezed into the smallest space in this colony alone.

Gentoo penguins avoid all the bustle and are happiest in their mountain villages. Unlike the king penguins, each of them builds their own convenient homestead. Apart from the odd disagreement, it could be a peaceful idyll. If it wasn't for the skuas, the nest looks like a small fortress, but the predators come in pairs. His partner's still far away. The male penguin tries desperately to contain his attackers. Rescue is on its way. With no messing around, the female roundly chases off the skuas. For now, the danger has passed, and the penguins celebrate their success with exuberant cries. Like the king penguins, the smaller Gentoos also take turns during incubation. Well satisfied from her fishing trip, the partner settles in. The nest suffered slightly in the skua's attack. And so her husband briefly smartens things up again before heading off on his own fishing trip.

Weeks have passed since the king penguins deposited their eggs. After every fishing expedition, they have to pass some nosy seals. But this time, there's a surprise in store.

To get to his family, the new penguin father has to cross the entire colony. The hatching of the little prince might take hours. He follows the trail tenaciously through the colony, a true running of the gauntlet, riddled with sharp beaks. Exhausted by the hatching, the brand new member of the community gets his first food from his mother.

And finally, here's Dad. The welcoming calls are especially loud today. For the next few months, these recognition signals between the chick and its parents are vital for survival. Out of sight of the skuas, she hands the chick carefully over to her partner. Now its welfare is Daddy's responsibility. The mother heads off immediately. Food is required as quickly as possible. For the next 14 months, there's a hungry youngster to feed. Water is the true element of the king penguins. Into the waves, and all clumsiness is left behind.

Passing the playful seals, they hurry out to sea. Rich in nutrients, the circumpolar current flows around South Georgia. In summer, swarms of krill form the staple food source for many sea creatures. The icy southern ocean is the habitat of sea spiders and brittle stars, sea urchins, and the cold-loving crocodile ice fish. Further out, king penguins hunt lanternfish. But an arch enemy also lurks round here. King penguins don't stand a chance against the 4-meter-long leopard seal. Only if the penguins discover the nimble predator in time can they escape. Leopard seals are not picky. If penguin hunting is not working out, they'll go after other species of seal, or else make do with krill.

The path is clear to the rich fishing grounds. These giants pose no danger. Like a flag in the wind, their spouts direct the penguins to the swarms of krill and small fish. Wherever humpback whales are feeding, there's also plenty for others. Groups of these giant marine mammals have been appearing again only recently around South Georgia, around 50 years after the end of their slaughter through whaling. Species diversity in the island is now strictly protected and is monitored and explored at a research station. At King Edward Point, humans live in close contact with the animals. No more than 20 scientists and government officials live here in summer, managing the island under the British flag. They monitor the fishery and develop strategies against the reintroduction of rats and diseases. Here at the edge of the earth, only the occasional passing ship helps to maintain contact.

connect with the outside world. If you want to post something, you need a lot of patience. Important data on the polar food chain is gathered in these labs and used to develop and issue ideal fishing quotas. On evenings like this, the sheltered cove of King Edward Point is one of the most beautiful workplaces on the planet.

In January, the middle of the Antarctic summer, nights on the island are extremely short. The sun has already risen by 4 a.m. these days. In Penguin City, last year's chicks are shedding their plumage and becoming real adolescents. The downy baby feathers are gradually disappearing, while the waterproof adult plumage starts to take over. It's a stage between childhood and adulthood, which marks the second summer of their young lives. The days are filled with preening and posing. Hormone boosts lead to mood swings. These long wings, no good for flying, are pretty baffling. Perhaps the young birds really do dream about being able to fly.

Too much sun makes you sluggish. Underneath their dense fat, the elephant seals are getting hot. There's an almost Mediterranean feel to the beaches. Even the skua is tempted to take a short dip. The cold-loving king penguins have the colony's very own glacier to thank for the ice-cooled water. Only those with childcare duties are not allowed to enjoy the water right now. Just 2 weeks old, the small chick explores his environment. Careful grooming is one of the most important occupations in Penguin City. Scratching your head is a true art form. Some of the neighbours look pretty weird. And where do those white spots?

In late summer, the old whaling stations accommodate some special guests. Male elephant seals seek shelter from the wind and weather in exactly the same halls their ancestors were slaughtered in.

Their annual change of coat is due. The term catastrophic molt perfectly describes the seal's mood right now. Hell for some is paradise for others, however. Sheathbills clamber over the backs of the foul-tempered seals. And the birds don't seem at all worried about the size of their grumpy hosts. They shamelessly target the open wounds of their victims before pouncing. But at some point, even an elephant seal runs out of patience.

For the first time in its life, the chick is alone and exposed to the sharp beaks of the neighbours. Penguin City's a hard patch. Every square metre is defended, even against innocent intruders.

Some chicks try to shelter with would-be nannies, but even that is short-lived. Fellow victims are the only ones who don't start pecking. Best to stick together. Born of necessity, small kindergarten groups gather all over the place. But the adults don't leave their youngsters alone for long. One of them bustles along already. You can't beat mum and dad to keep the annoying neighbours in their place. Back on the beach, the first teenage chicks from last year have joined the adults. In autumn, they'll have to head out to sea for the first time to hunt alone. Neither swimming lessons nor advice is offered. Practice makes perfect is the motto. Some have way too little fat on their bones. They'll struggle in the icy water.

The waves are formidable. That's enough for a start. A good decision. Diving in blindly can end in tragedy. Unfortunate beginners make a perfect meal for southern giant petrels. For over a year, the king penguin has given his all, only to lose his little one to the sea. The southern giant petrels have an important task, however. They eat dead penguins, afterbirth, and even dead seals, ensuring that no disease spreads in the colony. South Georgia can brew up some wild weather. In autumn, storms become more frequent.

Unbridled, the wind sweeps the Antarctic continent and blasts the island with full force. It won't be long before the Macaroni penguins leave South Georgia.

Soon the storm will subside. Even so, winter won't be held off for long. The vast penguin colony is changing. Many of the adults have already left. Thanks to double food rations, the now 4-month-old chick has really grown. The depleted supplies will still last a long time. He can face winter without his parents confidently.

In the year 1775, when James Cook commandeered South Georgia in the name of King George, the island lay in thick fog. Cook had no idea what destructive influence his travel report would have on the vast animal life of the island. Only now, almost 250 years later, is South Georgia once again the wild paradise that her discoverers first encountered, a paradise that no one happily leaves. Yet the swarms of fish are on the move, and the penguin couple have to chase them over thousands of kilometers. The chick is safely in kindergarten, well fed, and surrounded.

surrounded by his young friends. He'll only follow his parents out to sea next year. For last year's chicks, the first big journey starts now. They'll spend 3 years on the ocean and then return to South Georgia, the city of the king penguins.

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Attention, please. We interrupt this broadcast to bring you this urgent warning. A white mouse has just escaped from the experimental laboratories. Before escaping, he consumed enough of a new secret explosive to blow up an entire city. If you see this white mouse, telephone officials at once. And whatever you do, remember, the slightest jar will explode this white mouse and destroy the entire city. Be careful. Please, be careful.

Attention, please. We have just learned from laboratory officials that the explosive contained in the white mouse is no longer dangerous. And they have assured us the mouse will not explode.

laughing at that hilarious new novel, Life with Tom. This book by the new brilliant author, Jerry Mouse, is on sale everywhere. Get your copy of Life with Tom. It's a scream!

Good morning, everyone. This is news time. And the top bit of news this morning is the reward offered by the circus for the return of their valuable baby seal. The reward of $10,000 will be paid to anyone who returns this little seal to the circus.

Once again, the Phantom is abroad. 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Then a claw-like hand falls heavily upon the latch. Slowly the door creaks open. A ghostly form drifts through the blackness of the chamber. 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

yourself a nice big

0: Assalamu alaikum rahmatullah and welcome to Raising Them Ready. This is a podcast where myself and Sheikh Migda discuss child upbringing, the day-to-day challenges and the Islamic perspective on how to bring up our children. Assalamu alaikum Sheikh.
1: Alaikum salam rahmatullah.
0: So we've been talking about the emotional needs of a child and we talked about respect, love and security. We talked about the background behind this, this is basically the foundation of a good tarbiyat of our children. What I want to do now for maybe one or two next episodes is that I really want to take what we've learned and apply it in very specific scenarios in our lives, right? So both of us, alhamdulillah, we have kids and we've experienced these things. So we have questions from either ourselves or other people who've come across these things. And I really want to show everyone how we can take these Islamic principles of child upbringing and how to really, apply them in the day-to-day challenges we have. So for example, something that happened very recently to myself and something that's very common is when your baby leaks, when the nappy leaks and they wet either the carpet or the mattress or whatever it is. Keeping these principles in mind, because what happens is, for example, if either you're potty training or something, for whatever reason your baby's nappy leaks and makes the house najis, it's very annoying. Because we have to make it bark, we have to, bring out the hose pipe and,
1: Hose pipe? Why would you bring a hose pipe out?
0: Okay. Basically, you have to make the house bark, right? You have to make
1: it. And buy better nappies as well.
0: You have to, and buy better nappies, perhaps.
1: They shouldn't leak.
0: They shouldn't leak. Well,
1: or you need to change them more often because they leak usually when you don't change them that often.
0: They end up leaking. So that's how you would say that. But literally two nights ago, within 2 hours, my baby woke up, came on me, and I was like, oh, why did she wake up so early? I picked her up and I realized that she's fully wet, right? And that was literally within 2 hours of sleep. So I don't know what went wrong there. Same nappies we normally use.
1: You still have babies in nappies?
0: Yes, I still have babies in nappies. So the question is this, so basically what happens is a lot of times parents get frustrated, right? So, we're tired and everything, we get frustrated that this happened, now I have to wash it. And what may happen is that we may end up reacting in a particular way. So either get angry or throw a comment or, something like that.
1: Or run away.
0: Or run away.
1: And let the wife do it.
0: And let the wife do it. Yeah. How, looking at these principles, how would be the best way to deal with this?
1: I can't remember my days of nappies. I forgot everything about it. Okay. Bismillah ar-Rahman ar-Rahim. So, I don't know. First and foremost, when it comes to najasat and taharat, Islam has made things quite easy. Okay. Yeah. So, maybe it was sweat. When you picked her up, maybe she was sweating. It was a lot of wet because...
0: She was definitely wet, full of urine. I have no doubt about that.
1: Okay, so the first thing is when you don't have a doubt, that's okay. It can be najis. But if you have a doubt, if you're not sure, then it's considered pak. Yeah. So if anybody is struggling with waswas or struggling with kind of being very, very particular in extreme way about najas and taharat, you have to realize that what Allah wants from us is something different than what our imagination might create for us.
0: Basically. Sometimes we make a big deal out of it. It shouldn't become a big deal, basically.
1: So don't bring the hose pipe out.
0: The hose pipe is for a different reason. It's not making a big deal at all. In fact, that's one of the key solutions to make it easy. But we'll get to that.
1: Don't bring the hose pipe in the house, please. Okay, so I will come to that in a second. So it's very important at first. The way we handle taharat and jasat is important, right? Yes, obviously, it's najasat. We shouldn't go the other extreme, saying that, I'll take it as tahir, for example, and ignore it, or God forbid, for example, I won't do anything about it. No. A house needs to be tahir, and our house needs to be pak, even though it might not, for example, influence our prayers, for example, it becomes dry, for example, it's still not good. There is, the teachers mentioned that, from the Islamic teachings, that it's good to have a house that's pak, right? The cleanliness generally is very important in Islam. So we need to take care of that aspect. But at the same time, we can't go in the extreme where we become so paranoid about it and want to clean up everything around it.
0: Yeah.
1: So what did you do then?
0: Okay, so first instinct, obviously. Obviously, it's my third one, so I'm a bit more relaxed about these things. So, I just picked her up. I went to wash her and, I washed her. I left the mattress, put her in a different place to sleep and so on. So one of the initial reaction is that frustration, right? You get upset at this innocent child who didn't do it on purpose. It's not their fault.
1: They're sleeping.
0: We end up sleeping as well, but I
1: sometimes
0: guess
1: you have kids that react purposely.
0: Yeah, that would be very frustrating, and I can.
1: But still, you shouldn't react.
0: You shouldn't react. Yeah. So the first thing is that we need to calm down and realize that look, a lot of these things is part of the process, right? And we just have to deal with it. Getting upset at it, getting

0: frustrated, it's not going to solve anything, it's not going to help anything. The second thing to remember is that, look, when we get upset and irritated, we might say certain things or make the child feel bad. And this is where we're trampling on those principles we talked about, right? Yeah. So when we make the child feel bad, it could, for example, bring down their self-esteem because they feel like now, okay, they've done something really lowly and you know, something really bad. And so they feel bad about themselves, right? Yeah. Or they can feel a sense of lack of love, right? That, oh, my dad is really upset and, you know, I've done something to upset him. So basically, this would be trampling some of those things.
1: In fact,
0: there's also the lack of security, right? So my child next time would be too scared to come and admit that I, for example, wet the bed. So they might even go as far as trying to hide it, right? Especially when they get a bit older, where they're not actually expected to be, you know, wetting their beds. And let's say it does happen, because it could happen, right? If that fear is instilled that every time when they were young, the parents would get frustrated and basically they would wash and make everything tahir but with a very grumpy face, then the child has a very negative memory of that. Then they could even go as far as hiding it, you know, feel a lot of anxiety and stress. And we really don't want that to happen.
1: Yeah. So hadith number 201 in our book, in Makarim al-Akhlaq, we find this hadith where the Prophet is holding a baby in his hand and the baby starts to urinate. And so those around him, they start to kind of panic, right? On the messenger of Allah.
0: And I can imagine the parents would be turning red.
1: Exactly, right? So everybody's kind of, a commotion happens when we take the baby away. And the Prophet says, don't interrupt him, right? Let him finish. Right? In the middle of like urinating, let him finish, right? And this is very important. The feelings of children are very important. Yeah. And the children, like, they don't do it purposely, right? In an instant. So even when it comes to, as you mentioned, leaking nappies, like our reactions are very important. We shouldn't cause a big deal because of this. Now, obviously, if it's a child at that age and you're potty training him and purposely kind of just to...
0: So even when they purposely do it, it's still out of innocence, right?
1: Innocent, so being a rascal, basically.
0: Yeah, that's fine. So we need to be careful that it shouldn't become a source of anxiety and stress for them.
1: Yeah.
0: And the first thing is basically not to get upset and irritated at it, not to become grumpy at it.
1: They'll use it against you. They'll do it more often just because they know that's going to upset you.
0: Yeah,
1: basically.
0: That could make it even worse.
1: Yeah.
0: The other thing also that I feel is a common source of pressure for the parents is the fact that we don't know the ahkam properly.
1: Yeah.
0: How many times to wash. So for example, this is very common. That people think that we need to wash three times and squeeze three times, right? And one of my friends who was teaching Ahkam, he was trying to bring this out of their minds. There is no washing three times, right? This is I don't know where the myth has come from, but basically it stays in everybody's minds that we have to wash three times.
1: In anything we have to wash
0: in three anything, times. Yeah. Although I did check, there's one exception of three times. I wanted to show it to him. Anyway, it's completely out of our topic, so there's no need to go into that.
1: It would never happen to us?
0: I don't think so. It's very far-fetched. But washing three times basically is not necessary. And because we don't know the ahkam properly, we end up doing extra ihtiyat, extra, what do you call it?
1: Precaution.
0: That sort of makes it difficult.
1: How did you wash? So the body, how did you wash her body?
0: So basically...
1: Did you throw her in the shower?
0: Yeah, so this is my normal method.
1: At 2 in the morning?
0: I feel it was 11 p.m.
1: That's not very nice.
0: But she ended up sleeping nicely. It was more pressure for me than for her. But basically what I did was I removed her clothes, quickly washed her under the normal tap, not the hair and stuff.
1: Just a quick body shower,
0: and it was clean.
1: Warm water.
0: So she was fine and I was fine and, you know,
1: and the clothes, what did you do with the clothes?
0: Clothes I put on the side for the wife.
1: So how do you wash? How do you make...
0: Basically, just put it under the tap, wash it once, squeeze it, and that's done.
1: You can put it in the washing machine as well.
0: You can put it in the washing machine as well. Check the ahkam because not all the maraji accept the washing machine.
1: Correct. Bed? Bed sheets? The bed sheets go with the clothes, but what about bed itself?
0: So when it comes to the bed itself, because it's a difficult one to wash, what I do is normally we keep an extra, you know, these... what do you call it?
1: It's a protective layer.
0: The protective layer, we put that in the washing machine or we wash it first and put it in the washing machine. That's one way to do it. If it's the mattress itself, normally, you know, inshallah...
1: It doesn't go through the...
0: It doesn't go through the thing, right? So that's fine. If it does go through... So in this case, everything was wrong. There was no protective thing on the mattress. The blanket was on top of it. So she peed on the blanket, went through on the mattress, on the sheet and into the mattress. So everything got najis, right? But what we do is that, okay, for these difficult ones, what you do is once it dries, we consider it as a dry thing. So we're not too particular to see, like, you know. And then after a while, when we get the opportunity, let's say in the weekend, we'll just go and wash it, especially if it's sunny outside. We'll just wash the mattress, put it outside, dry it, and it's done.
1: Perfect.
0: Yeah.
1: The mattress, the sun doesn't dry the mattress.
0: Sun doesn't dry the mattress.
1: Doesn't pack the mattress.
0: Doesn't
1: make tahir the, ma-

0: mattress. You have to wash it,
1: yeah,
0: and then dry so that it becomes a dry mattress.
1: Again, this is again one of the faulty ahkams that we have in our minds, that the sun is one of the things that makes things tahir.
0: No.
1: It makes very specific things tahir, yeah, things that don't move like buildings and stuff like
0: trees,
1: that.
0: Trees, yeah.
1: Yeah, so a mattress can't be made tahir by the sun itself.
0: Okay.
1: So I think just learning... carpet? So learning some of this masail, I think, just makes life much easier. Carpet, I feel this is where I removed the hose pipe, right? So I think I mentioned in a previous episode that I mistakenly bought a 30-meter pipe that I connect to the garden, and I just pull it into the house. Wherever it's najis, I just open the tap, and it's done, right? Because it's core water. You don't need to do anything. You don't need to squeeze it, nothing. Just once the ain and najasat is removed, for urine, there is no ain to remove. As soon as it's dry, it's done. So you just spray it a bit with that water, and it's back.
0: Okay.
1: So I feel it's very convenient. If a person can have that kind of facility, it's very easy.
0: Okay. Alternatively, what you do, you take a spoon and you remove the inner jasad, then you just pour water once and then twice and remove the water twice. That's,
1: yeah,
0: that's done.
1: Yeah. It's not too difficult, basically. Yeah.
0: So it's important to, one, learn the ahkam, two, not panic and not become... But also make sure that we remove the najasa, yeah, not to keep it najas, yeah, basically.
1: So one more tip I would say, for it might not be so easy for everybody to remove. I guess by the time this mentality comes out, you know, the stress and the pressure, one way to just solve the issue, let's say at the moment you can't do it and you have 2-3 kids running around the house, one of the things we do is just sellotape the thing, right?
0: Yeah.
1: We sellotape that piece of carpet, yeah, so they can run around on it and it's not a problem.
0: Yeah. And people come and ask, why is there crosses in...
1: Why is there crosses? So I don't just put a cross for the sign, I just cover the area that's
0: yeah,
1: urine. So, yeah.
0: Okay.
1: So I think that's very convenient. And yeah, whenever in the weekend we get time to wash it, then we wash it.
0: Okay, I'll move the scenario to a different... But we'll stick to the nappy situation. So moving away from taharat and jasad, then let's talk about how to change nappies, right?
1: Mm.
0: In a situation where we have different children, many children, sorry. So the scenario is like this, that you have a baby, right? But you also have a 3-year-old and a 7-year-old. And when it's time to change nappy, everybody's at home and everybody's playing together, you need to change nappy. Everybody's curious to know what's happening,
1: mm,
0: especially the 3-year-old, right? And the 7-year-old wants to peek as well, like what's underneath the nappy. How do you deal with that?
1: Yeah, that's a tough one. Although, we haven't had too much of this issue because the other ones get busy. But I guess the question is about not making it sensitive, right?
0: Mm-hmm.
1: You don't want to make it sensitive and draw all that attention that there's something we're actively trying to hide, because the more we do that, the more curious they become,
0: yeah,
1: right? So this is something very casual, just quickly do it and stuff.
0: Yeah, so it's important to hide as well. I'm not saying that it should be done in the open, basically, it's everywhere to see. It's important to create that level of haya where when you're changing nappy, go to the room and do it, right? When you're doing it, do it quickly.
1: Mm.
0: Cover with a t-shirt, for example.
1: Mm.
0: That creates that kind of haya. And the other children, you don't create sensitivity, as you mentioned, but also they feel, okay, we're not just like exposing ourselves.
1: Yeah.
0: Or others.
1: So one of the ways to avoid these kind of sensitivities is to create a sort of a culture of doing things in a certain way. This is how it's done in the house. You know, I was thinking about this the other day, that kids usually don't question certain things we do,
0: no,
1: because they've been doing it from the start. For example,
0: yeah,
1: wearing clothes. The asl of wearing clothes itself is not something they question, right? Because that's what they've been doing all the time. So for example, one of the cultures that can be created is when somebody changes, everybody leaves that room. There's no because of this, and you know, you don't focus on the reasons and on you need to hide this and you don't show this. It's just that when you change, you leave the room, right? And it starts with the parents. When for example, the child says, "No, Papa, can I come?" He's like, "No, 1 second, I'm changing," right? Just that happening all the time, it goes in their mind, okay, when somebody's changing, they're behind the door.
0: Yeah.
1: That's it. No questions asked. And if that's happening from that youngest age,
0: yeah,
1: they just grow up like that. It's just become so second nature that they don't even think about questioning
0: yeah,
1: that.
0: You're right, but there are flaws. Like, they've recently asked, why do we brush our teeth? We brush our teeth from the beginning.
1: I can challenge that. It's possibly because it's something that sometimes we allow it not to happen.
0: Yeah.
1: We may say, okay, no, it's okay. You don't need to brush. You're really tired. It's okay. So then when some of these things happen, then it becomes... The other reason is that it's an active, you know, it's very specific.
0: And it requires effort as well. They usually ask why do we brush our teeth, because they don't want to brush their teeth.
1: They're
0: looking
1: exactly
0: for reasons to escape.
1: Yeah,
0: it.
1: Exactly, yeah.
0: It's sort of
1: a tip on creating cultures makes things easier. I'm not saying that it definitely solves the problem completely,
0: yeah,
1: but it makes it much easier. I think for brushing teeth, if a person right from the start sees their parents every time, morning, night, routinely brush their teeth, they brush their children's teeth from the start as well, it becomes so second nature that even when they rebel,

0: well against it, it's still something that they'll come back to.
1: Yeah.
0: Right?
1: Definitely.
0: And I think these are sort of some of the family cultures we need to create without too much pressure, just something that, that is sort of part of how we do things.
1: In fact, it's mentioned many different ways in the hadith as well. So, for example, Amir al-Mu'min has about learning. He says that learning should become a habit. We also have this idea of prayers, right? When we have prayers, they become a habit. It's not a bad thing, right? You know how, for example, if you miss a prayer, for example, or if you pray a bit late, that like you feel like something's wrong, basically, right? It's a good thing, right? Islam encourages us to have a timetable and to do things in a very systematic way, in a very habitual way, right? Obviously, as time goes along and our knowledge increases, it'll move away from just being a routine thing, something more deeper and with a conscious mind.
0: In fact, making it routine gives you the chance to start actively and consciously thinking about the whys and
1: Definitely.
0: The depth of it,
1: yeah.
0: right? Because it's already now, you're doing it now, so you can go one step ahead.
1: So for the Quran as well, reciting the Quran should be a habit for us, right? Yeah. We should recite Quran on a daily basis. And then that will allow tadabbur to happen and reflection on the Quran to happen. If somebody is not habituated to recite the Quran and then suddenly says, like, I'm going to open today, randomly open the Quran and start thinking about it, it's not going to work. They need the habit. So to create habits in children is very important. From a very young age, you put in that, you create a system, basically, a framework. This is how things are done, right? Adhan time, for example, we don't watch TV Adhan time. It's a habit, right? Nobody asks the question, like, Adhan comes, TVs are off, right? Yeah. Or everything is off. We don't do our homework. We don't have dinner. We first pray and then
0: but
1: do
0: the
1: everything.
0: The key over here is that without that pressure, right?
1: Yeah,
0: without
1: definitely.
0: Imposing it so much that it becomes something like, you know, it becomes a burden on the child.
1: Yeah, but it's part of a routine that then, as you mentioned, makes people, the kids don't even question it, basically. There's no whys to it.
0: So next scenario. I think you have it in a bit more detail. Let's say a child steals from another child.
1: You call the police. Because theft is happening.
0: I don't think they have jails for children.
1: No, you could call the police in the house, right? Call all the other kids and then turn into like a nice police and
0: okay. And then we're talking serious matter here.
1: Okay, sorry. So if a child steals, so firstly, children stealing, I don't think the word would matter. They take things because they wanted it. They don't have the intention of stealing it, right?
0: Yeah.
1: So they just take things and without asking permission from the other, because they don't have the concept of mine and yours at a particular age. So then you just kind of like put it back in its place and move on.
0: Okay, but how do you deal with that? Because they're possessive about it, right? So I'll give you the scenario that happened just 2-3 days ago. I had a friend that came home with this child. Obviously, it was they came home after a long time. So whenever the child saw something, they took it, right? And my child was like, no, this is mine. So she went and grabbed it. Okay, so in this scenario, she feels like her stuff is being stolen, it's being taken away from her. How do you deal with that situation?
1: That's quite different from stealing, right? So children, I don't think children steal when they're children. Like, I think stealing is a concept that occurs like when they're 8, 9. That's when that I have like the intention of, I'm going to take these without anybody knowing it and I'm going to make it mine, basically.
0: Yeah.
1: That's something that happens quite late. Children take things without permission. They feel that I can take and don't need to ask, basically, because I own the world. And that really creates dispute between other children, with other children as well. So how do you deal with it? I think in certain circumstances, if I want to say more circumstances, better not to get involved. They'll sort it out. They'll might fight, okay? But I feel that they'll be able to, and I know you're thinking about your children, like, that's not going to work with mine.
0: Yeah, I'm thinking rather than the police, you'll have to call the ambulance.
1: No, come on. I think you find that, let me give a general point. I find that, in my experience, as parents, we get too much involved in children's activities and plays. And that is usually causing more problems than good. So if you see a child taking another child's thing, and you know that's going to cause problem, you just turn around and walk the other way. Right? And they'll sort it out, right? Kids fight, it's normal for them to fight, and then they'll just become friends the next minute, basically. I feel that, I'm not saying all the time, but quite often, we get involved too quickly, right?
0: Yeah.
1: Take a step back, right? Let it happen, right? Let that be some learning that happens through experience, right? Let them have conflicts. Conflict is part of their growth, right? Mm-hmm. They'll learn, like, that's how they learn, okay, things are mine, you can't just take things are mine. If you keep telling them about it without them having experienced it, it makes no sense for them. Let them have it, let them take somebody else's toy. Right, and that will cause a fight. The other kid will be like, no, that's mine. They'll start pulling it. It might break. They both start crying.
0: Yeah, so the situation is very controlled in your mind, because this can lead to pulling hair, slapping in the face,

0: pushing to the floor. You know, these kind of reactions also happen because they really want it, right?
1: I know, but you're around. So a little bit of that, like, you can handle it and then you can get involved very quickly, right?
0: Yeah.
1: But let it come. Let them at least grab the hair at least for that one second and pull a little bit, and then you can come and get involved.
0: Okay, I feel this is going to be very difficult for some people to accept. So I think maybe a bit more. So
1: let me take you 45 years and 50 years ago. How did we grow up, right? We used to grow up in this, playing in the streets and the garden. My parents were not. I'm not saying that's how we need to create the situation. My point is that we learned a lot through
0: experience.
1: We learned a lot through figuring out ourselves, basically. Now, I'm not saying that's how we need to do it, but we need to be prepared, need to be present, and get involved at the right moment. Not too early, and obviously not too late either. Yeah.
0: So I think it'd be good to see what's the other options, right? Because I feel normally the other option is either we'll go in the Justice League mode. We'll be like, no, this belongs to this child, so we'll snatch it from that child and give it to this one. And that is going to create, that's going to trample on the principles we talked about, right?
1: Yeah.
0: So you are damaging the, let's say, the sense of security of that child, pulling it away from them and giving it to this child. So that's definitely a wrong method.
1: And they'll kind of very disrespectful as well, like because they want something. They don't have the capacity to understand that this is mine, I can't take things on mine.
0: So they don't understand that ownership. On the other side, some people, rather than going to the Justice League and saying this belongs to this one, so let me snatch it from that one and give it to them, they'll go in the charity mode. You should share your stuff. So they'll force that child to go and share it with that one. So they'll stop their own child and say, no, you share with them, let them have it. And so now you're again trampling on the security sense, feeling of your own child who says, but this is mine.
1: Yeah.
0: I know it's mine. It's in my house. And now you're not allowing me to give it. Or you're snatching from my hand. So
1: no justice, no charity. Yeah. You turn around and let them sort themselves.
0: Exactly. So I wanted to show what the other scenarios would be and why this would be. Because, you know, this is very difficult. Like you're telling me right now, alhamdulillah, this is how we've been working on our children for many years. And alhamdulillah, we found through experience, again, that this is perhaps the right way to do it. For a lot of people who are hearing this, this is seems quite harsh, right? How can you turn around when your children are fighting? So we have to understand that, you know, it's not in a careless way, but it's to say that, look, sometimes the other options are actually damaging your children, right, in different ways. That's why it's so important that once we've discussed these fundamentals, especially the emotional needs, a lot of the way we handle our children often go against their own fundamental needs.
1: Yeah.
0: And to allow them to flourish, sometimes we do need to turn a blind eye as if nothing happened. Unless when they actually feel you're abandoning them.
1: Yeah.
0: If they're going to feel that you're abandoning them, then that becomes a point where that's becoming counterproductive.
1: Yeah.
0: So in that place, if they're coming and asking you for help, when they're asking you for help, then you need to intervene.
1: I want to come back to this point as well that, because as you mentioned, the Justice League point, that's often what happens basically. We get very quickly in the mode of sitting the child down in front of you, eye contact, let me explain to you that there are certain things called ownership and we have to respect people's ownership and you can't take other people's toys, right? That mode of going into the explanation of things.
0: Or let me give you the charity mode where you sit down the child and say, look, you need to share. It's good to share. Yeah. You know, that kind of.
1: These things are, they're too, obviously it depends on the age of the child. We have to be careful that they shouldn't be at an age when they can't really understand it, right?
0: Yeah.
1: Yes, we're not saying that we leave our children completely free in a way that there's no regulations, there's no rules, there's no boundaries. Not like that, right? But there is a level of understanding of ownership, understanding of how respect of people's things work, that understanding, when it comes from us saying it, right, it means nothing. And it's like, it's, I don't want to say it's gibberish for them, but it's imposing on things that they just want to be like more free. Like, why are you telling me this thing? I don't want to take it, right?
0: Yeah.
1: But when they learn it, when it happens, and then you use that. So later on, let's say, for example, you turn on a blind eye and then they actually had a fight and the tears happen for them, a toy break, right? Then you bring them all together, both the kids, and say, look, this is what happened, okay? Imagine if I had told you another world, right? The two kids, they decided to share. And when they decided to share, both of them had a really good time and both of them had a toy that was working. So you show them an alternative, but after they experienced the damage so then your learning takes a more practical approach. It's an experience that they've had, right? So you can build on that. As opposed to giving them a 5-minute lecture, for example, on how things work where they just don't understand.
0: So there's a few points I want to mention on this, but I think let's wrap it up right now. And inshallah, in the next episode, I want to mention one or two reasons why we

0: actually go about it the wrong way in dealing with these situations, inshallah. So if you don't mind,
1: Inshallah.
0: we'll leave that for the next video.
1: Ahsant.
0: So brothers and sisters, inshallah, we can discuss some of these detailed scenarios. And if you guys have any scenarios you want to share with us that we can discuss in this podcast, then please do share them with us either on YouTube or directly by messaging us directly on WhatsApp or Instagram or wherever it is. Inshallah, we'll be very happy to discuss these. Inshallah, until the next video. Assalamu alaikum warahmatullahi.

0: In the name of Allah, the All-Beneficent, the All-Merciful.
1: Alhamdulillahi Rabbil Alameen.
0: All praise belongs to Allah, Lord of all the worlds.
1: Ar-Rahman Ar-Rahim.
0: The All-Beneficent, the All-Merciful. Master of the Day of Retribution.
1: Iyyaka na'budu wa iyyaka nasta'in.
0: You alone do we worship, and to you alone do we turn for help.
1: Ihdina as-sirat al-mustaqim.
0: Guide us on the straight path.
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1: Ar-Rahman Ar-Rahim.
0: The All-Beneficent, the All-Merciful.
1: Malik Yawmiddin.
0: Master of the Day of Retribution.
1: Iyyaka na'budu wa iyyaka nasta'in.
0: You alone do we worship, and to you alone do we turn for help.
1: Ihdina as-sirat al-mustaqim.
0: Guide us on the straight path.
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0: The path of those whom you have blessed.
1: Ghayril maghdubi alayhim waladdallin.
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should build our attitudes towards marriage. It should first emanate from our attitudes towards creation of man and woman. Normally, we end up seeing our relationship through the eyes of gender. And so the relationship, the marriage, is subsumed into the debate around gender. Whereas from the Islamic perspective, he states that it is actually seen through the perspective of humanity that both man and woman have. Rights are thus related first and foremost to the humanity that exists within us equally. Secondarily, where we find that there is difference in us because of gender, that is where secondary rights and duties and responsibilities emanate from. We have tended to flip that around. We imagine and we tend to see that everything is subsumed within gender debate. And as such, we tend to see things through the lens of difference first, and maybe we try to find some similarity between ourselves. He states, no, the vast majority of our existence, our relationship, is through the lens of what is common between us. Very little is different between us, but that which we differ in, we excel in. That is how Allah subhanahu wa ta'ala has created this most important, perfect creation, which is the human being, and the symbiosis between the man and woman and the husband and wife. He states that creation itself, all creation, is completed by that balance between man and woman. Whereas often we tend to look at our relationship through the separation between ourselves. He states that we must start from this point. We have paneled many people in the audience last week, and almost everyone said that this is the first time they are hearing of this, and it really could shift the way in which we begin to understand one another. Thereafter, he stated that because of these differences, there are roles that we are better accustomed to, better made for. And he stated that when it comes to education, when it comes to potential, when it comes to the responsibility in all matters in the outside world, the role of a woman is just as important as that of a man. He states that the ultimate role that has been given to a wife and to a mother is to be able to nurture the home environment, that no one can replace that better than what the wife and what the husband can do, better than what the wife and the mother can do. And so he states that so long as this is well taken care of, all other horizons are open. And similarly for a man, so long as his role is well taken care of, then so available to him are the other horizons that should come after. But what has been gifted to a man and what has been gifted to a woman is so unique in this sense that nobody else can replace them. That is why it is necessary for them to fulfill those duties, because it cannot be found elsewhere. If you look at the first 3 or 4 weeks of this series and just take a step back, what we have stated so far has been that marriage is the building blocks of society. It is rooted in certain values, that we should be seeking to obtain those values in advance of us entering into the marriage. If we don't have those whilst we are in the marriage, we should be striving to obtain those values that we want to bring. And last week, that this is sort of the attitude, the mentality that we should be using when entering into the marriage. Tonight, inshallah, we return back towards the beginning of the book of Sayyid al-Qa'id and read from
the section where he starts talking

about the time of marriage, what we should be looking for in spouses, and again, referring to the idea of preparation in advance of the marriage. As we stated in the introduction, that 50% of all the issues that we tend to face are related to the home environment in some way, shape, or form. And therefore, a lot of it can be overcome with good nurturing of children, good parenting, good upbringing, good preparation for marriage. And so tonight's discussion turns to the questions of the right time for marriage and choosing the spouse. And the way in which he depicts these matters go beautifully into the ayat, into the ahadith, and interrogate what these qualities are that we want to have. What are the types of conversations we should be having in advance of us being married? Now, someone may say, well, I'm already married. Why talk about this? We all know that from time to time, people will talk to us about marriage. And what is the advice that we want to give? What is the ear that we want to have to help people go through that transition, go through that journey? So it may be that someone amongst us is looking towards marriage. Maybe someone amongst us is newly married. Maybe some amongst us will know that they're going to help others go through that process. In any state, inshallah, this discussion can help, depending on where we are in our own lives and whom we are going to become around in the coming months and years. Page number 5, inshallah, under the section, the right time for marriage. It is essential, so we're reading from the book, it is essential that we keep Islam's view of marriage in mind, which strongly encourages the youth to get married. It is wonderful when our young men and women marry at an early age, as soon as they feel the need to do so. This is the key statement that he will elaborate on. The debate tends to be about the age of marriage, and this is what Sayyid al-Qa'id is now going to go into. We are not insisting that the earlier it happens, the better. Rather, we are saying that whenever a young person feels the need to marry, that is the right time for them to do so. Whether that young person is a girl or a boy, you must not let them grow too old. The Prophet of Islam, Muhammad, sallallahu alayhi wa alihi wa sallam, would encourage people, both girls and boys, not only to marry, but to marry young. Of course, it would be out of their own decision and not because they are coerced into it. Today, we need to encourage the same culture of marriage in our societies. Youth should get married while they are still young and full of energy and excitement. This goes against those people who believe that young marriages do not last. In fact, the opposite is actually true. If it is established with care, a young marriage will be both long-lasting and healthy because the couple will share a strong bond with one another. So the key here, of course, is the encouragement that is being done, particularly for when people begin to have that desire, have that awareness that this is something that is going to be beneficial for them. And this is the time to be able to start encouraging people to go in this direction. And then he puts the opposite. Putting off marriage until the onset of one's middle age is common practice in Western culture. But, like most other practices prevalent there, it is wrong. It is against man's fitrah. It runs counter to the general welfare of mankind, and it actually stems from libertinism and promiscuity. Among the foreign customs that have found their way into our society is the European-inspired idea that a young man needs to have completed his studies and secured a job, and not just any job, but a good job, before marriage. This is similar to the idea that a girl should not get married soon after adolescence, but rather must first become a grown woman and experience the world before settling down for marriage. He states, these are irrational customs originating from Europe. The Western practice of getting married

later in life is not because they feel that young people do not have sexual desires. In fact, that they're completely aware and accepting, in fact, accepting of the fact that human beings have these needs. The problem is that they believe these young individuals should satisfy their needs freely during their youth. So you can see what Sayyid al-Qa'id is arguing, that the mentality in the West is rooted in the idea of this freedom, and as a result, freedom is put at the core and encouraged to go, to be free, to be able to do whatever it is that you want. In the next page, page number 8, it moves to the next section that we want to be able to discuss, choosing a spouse. Inshallah, we will read and we will try to make some comments here and try to expand, especially in terms of some of the things that we've come across, that I'm sure you've come across many, many of them yourself. Choosing a spouse. Islam offers us guidance with regard to how to manage a marriage. And this includes guidelines on how to choose a spouse. Whom we choose to be our marriage partner is certainly an important issue. As such, Islam has envisioned a particular set of criteria for choosing a spouse, which can be contrasted to a set of mindless, jahili criteria, which rather emphasizes the importance of reputation, title, wealth, profession. Those who are infatuated with this world look for worldly qualities in choosing a spouse, such as education, wealth, and appearances, even though these things are naturally attractive and people like them. None of them are necessary ingredients for a happy marriage. What makes someone happy in their marriage is being with a partner who has aptitude, goodness, religion, purity, and honor. These are the ingredients for a lasting and happy marriage. Anyone who is married will no doubt mention that when marriage happens, arguments occur, when differences of opinion occur, it is not your wealth or your title or your education that is going to deal with that dilemma. It is going to be one's akhlaq. It is going to be one's wisdom. It's going to be one's patience. It's going to be the person that can see beyond the immediacy of the emotion in the moment and actually understand what is beyond. These things do not come from wealth and from title and from looks. In fact, more often than not, those things can often become causes for the arguments and often causes for a spiral within a marriage. There is a narration that says if someone marries a spouse because of their beauty or their wealth, it is possible for Allah to take these things away. In other words, wealth is a fleeting quality. We see individuals who are at the peak of their wealth and success lose it all at the turn of a moment. Hadith, which comes to us from the Holy Prophet Muhammadin al-Mustafa sallallahu alayhi wa alihi wa sallam. States the following: whoever marries a woman for her wealth, Allah will leave him to himself. And whoever marries a woman for her beauty, he will see in her that which repulses him. But whoever marries her due to her deen, her religion, Allah will gather all three for him. Wealth, beauty, and deen will come in that one person. On the premise of marriage for the sake of deen. Back to page 9, to the next paragraph. It starts with the word beauty. Beauty, whether it relates to man or woman, is much the same as wealth. It is not an enduring quality, and it can vanish with any small incident,
an injury to the face,

a complicated childbirth, an illness, a thousand other incidents, major or minor, that could materialize for a person. How many individuals do we know who, after being known for their beauty, lost it after age got the better of them? Therefore, beauty is not a permanent quality. In addition, a person could become accustomed to beauty, and once that occurs, the attraction to the other person is lost. So a person marries for beauty. After a couple of years, that thing is lost. What remains for them? It's a very sad world that we live in, because if you see the way most of the Hollywood and the series and these things come on TV, one season, this guy is the most handsome man in the world. This woman is the most beautiful woman in the world. Two seasons later, the same people who were watching for that person have stopped watching altogether. Only two seasons have gone past, and that person's beauty has gone. You say, why am I watching this now? Imagine you establish the marriage for the rest of your life, 50 years, on the basis of something that is fleeting, that can go so quickly. After 2 years, what are you going to do with what you have married for? In the next page, at the bottom of page 9, very, very bottom of page 9, he begins with the sentence, I once asked. This is a very interesting tafakkur that Sayyid al-Qa'id brings to the table. I once asked myself, goes into page 10, I once asked myself, how God can give beauty after having already made a person the way he is? Do you remember the hadith we mentioned? If a man marries for wealth, Allah will leave him to himself. And if a man marries for beauty, he will find in that woman what he hates. And if he marries for deen, Allah will give him all three. So Sayyid al-Qa'id says, based on this hadith, I reflected, I wondered for myself, how can this be? How can God give beauty after already making a person the way in which he is? If he is attractive, he is attractive. It can be fleeting. But if he said not to be attractive, then how is it that attractiveness can be given to him after he has already been fashioned the way in which he is? I can understand how a poor person might become wealthy. But how does a person gain beauty, he asks. Does God actually transform a person into a beautiful one? What did the Prophet sallallahu alaihi wa alihi mean when he said God would give you those three things? Then all of a sudden, I realized what it is that creates this beauty. It is love. When Allah puts love in someone's heart, even the ugliest face is made beautiful to his or her eyes. As the poet says, when you gaze through Majnun's eyes, you see in Layla nothing but beauty. It is said that Layla was unattractive and Majnun was wretched and deplorable. But what love did was to make them see one another as beautiful and cause them to love one another dearly. Whether this legend is true or not, the story remains. The meaning of this remains. Next page, 11. Islam says there are only two things you need to consider when getting married. So what do you want to consider when you're getting married? He roots it in just two matters. Earlier on in the text, he dismissed certain things. Said this is not central, this is not the form, this is not the basis of marriage. Islam says there are only two things you need to consider when getting married. First, the person you choose to marry should be religious, modest, and decent, i.e., her and his spiritual side should be strong. Second, you should marry on the basis of need. As soon as a man feels like he needs to get married, he should propose to a girl who is modest and decent. Likewise, the girl should take as her husband a modest and decent man. This is sufficient. Pursuing beauty, career, status, family, social

Social convention or wealth is not what Islam envisions through marriage. In fact, it prohibits this. Next, page 12, first paragraph. There are individuals who assume that their daughters should only marry someone who is at the same level as her. When they are asked what it means by level, they say, for example, if we are at a certain level of income, then he should also be at the same level, or perhaps slightly higher. If we have a particular social standing, then he should match that. Or they say, since our son has a degree, she should also have a degree at least, or a diploma. What is the need for all this? In fact, we could probably go a little bit further than this and say that nowadays we tend to say things like, the family should come from the same city. They are Najafi, we should be Najafi. They are Karbalai, we should be Karbalai. They have to be Pakistani, but from my village and my tribe. Sayyid al-Qa'id says that none of these things stand. None of these things are determinations. None of these things are conditions. But actually, we superimpose these, and I can't begin to tell you how many times youth have come to me and said, I want to get married. I found someone who I really like, but my mother is saying no. My father is saying no because they are not from such and such and such a criteria. I cannot tell you how many times I come across that. They are ready to get married. They found someone that they like. But what happens is, no, we have to go back to our village. We have to go back to our city. We have to go back to our tribe. We have to go back to our country. We have to go back to our language. Because otherwise, the culture shock will be too different. Subhanallah, we live in the UK. Which culture are you talking about? It is a melting pot. Go to any university, you will see brothers and sisters, Shia, from the entirety of the face of the planet. You'll be sitting next to someone from Lebanon, you'll be sitting next to someone from India, someone from Pakistan, Khoja background. But we imagine now that we will only bring about cultural shocks after they've been born into this country, raised for 20, 25 years? Bil'akis, try to go back to your home countries and see what kind of culture shock it is. Think about this very carefully. I'm just giving you an example. After the fall of the Taghi in Iraq, even before, how many families said, we're going to go back? We're only here temporarily. And the moment Taghi falls, we're all going to flood back. Be honest with yourselves. How many families went back? You can probably count them in your hand, how many families went back. Why? After living here for 20 years, 30 years, raising your children here, becoming established, having a nice house, having your businesses, how many people decided to go back to Iraq? How many people went back to Nasiriyya? How many people went back and stayed in Baghdad? But all of a sudden, you have to get married, you have to get your children married from back home because the culture has to be exactly identical. But they were born here, they were raised here, the culture is of here, not of Iraq, not of Pakistan. These impositions that are actually curtailing people to be able to get married, Sayyid al-Qa'id actually says many of them actually go against Islam altogether. This is why we end up having so many people who are unhappy in their marriage, so many people who have delayed their marriage so long that they can no longer find someone because time has gone so far past. He continues. What is the need of all this? What is there to prevent an educated woman who is a medical doctor from marrying a young religious man, even if he has not studied? Who says they cannot be together in marriage or live happily? What law prevents this? Why are people always looking for a girl who looks a certain way or whose father has a particular social standing?
There is no need for this. Islam does not accept these

as criteria, because Islam insists on emphasizing spiritual values. Next page, page number 13. Now here, what is really interesting is the same way he interrogated the hadith on what happens if a person isn't made beautiful, how can you be made beautiful in the eyes of a person? He then goes to the next part of the hadith. The hadith says you'll be given all three. You'll be given beauty and wealth and deen in one person. So how can a person be given wealth? How can a person be given rizq if they're not necessarily ever destined for being rich? Page 13, first paragraph. Similarly, if a person is poor, Allah will provide for him wealth. Eh? Well, this is what the hadith says. Ayah says, إِن يَكُونُ فُقَرَاءَ يُغْدِهُمُ اللَّهُ مِنْ فَضْلِهِ. If they are poor, Allah will enrich them out of His grace. The ayah says it, the hadith says it. So how is someone guaranteed to be given wealth, even if they are poor? Similarly, if a person is poor, Allah will provide him with wealth. But wealth does not mean that he will become financially rich. Wealth here means that he will be able to live his life in comfort and contentment and without difficulties. This is the meaning of the hadith. This is the meaning of the ayah. So a person will be given beauty because beauty is in the eyes of the beholder. And a person will be given wealth, not necessarily material wealth, but comfort. And you know how many people are materially wealthy, but by virtue of their marriage, there is no comfort between them. How many a person is not materially wealthy, but they go home and live like kings and queens because of the contentment that they have in their family unit. This is what Sayyid al-Qa'id is emphasizing. So, what this means is that when a person is looking for marriage, these are the two qualities that a person wants to be able to look for. And all other things become secondary or, in certain cases, not even required to be looked at. And he says, therefore, the marriage which is based on contentment will prosper, inshallah. I remember I was in one city in North America, in Canada specifically, the month of Muharram. And after the 12 nights, there was a gathering at one of the Shabab's house. All boys discussion, all young brothers. And I would say about 80% of the conversation was responding to sort of this newfound manosphere that has come about. I don't know if you've heard this term. Who's the most famous person of the manosphere? Andrew Tate. I kid you not, I would say 80 to 90% of the brothers, they were all arguing for Andrew Tate and his views and his stances. And it took a whole night of trying to just break those ideologies. Look at the difference between how Sayyid al-Qa'id is constructing the notions of what you're supposed to be, what you're supposed to be looking for, versus, unfortunately, how far away from Islam many, many people have fallen into the traps. In another community in California, I was sitting with the brothers to have a conversation about marriage. One of the brothers, he went around and everybody had a chance to ask questions. And one of the brothers said the following. He said, I found a girl for marriage, but how do I change certain things about her? I said, what do you mean? He said, well, look, there are several things that I really, really like about her, but there's also several things that I don't like about her. So the things that I really like, it makes me want to get married to her. But the several things I don't like, how do I get her to change those things? What would have been your reply? My reply was, brother, you're not ready to get married.

In fact, it is better right now that you don't get married. If you enter into marriage with that attitude, it is better that you don't. You actually wait until you mature a little bit. This is literally what I said to him. And I think everybody was a bit shocked by that answer. Normally, like, okay, this is how you try to get your way, be manipulative. No, don't get married, brother. It's not right for you. I asked him this. I said, how old are you? He said, whatever age, let's say 25. I said,

manipulative. No, don't get married, brother. It's not right for you. I asked him this. I said, how old are you? He said, whatever age, let's say 25. I said, how long have you been trying to change your own self? How many Muharrams and Shah Ramadans, Ziyarat, have we been on? And have we tried and tried and tried again to change ourselves? It's the most difficult thing in the world to change me. I can't get me to change me. You think I can get me to change you? And you want to go into a marriage saying, well, I like six things about her, but these four I need to change? You can't change yourself. You think you're going to change it. What do you think you're going to say to her? What do you think? How are you going to try to bend this woman to your will? What is it that you think you're going to do? I said, okay, I understand. I said, no, I'm not finished. Wait, we're not finished yet. What about this? What if I said to you, this lovely young lady that you're talking to, she's interested in marrying you as well, and she came to me and said the same thing about you. So there's several things I like about him, but Sheikh, how do I get him to change five of these things that I don't like about him? How would you feel right now? How would you feel that you, your potential wife-to-be, your lifelong partner, is going into the marriage by saying, I need him to change A, B, and C, and D before? How would you feel about it? Would you feel happy, comfortable? Is this a conversation you want to have with me right now? There are things that we want to be aligned on. And if you look at the spectrum of life, you will see that our whole life is a variety of different phases, stages, locations, times, places that you and your spouse are going to be partners in, inshallah, for the next 50 years, more, right? You will have your home life. You will have your social life. You will have work. You will have the financial. You will have the spiritual. You'll have the moral. And it suggests, of course, that people should be somewhat aligned. And these are the conversations that you want to be having to have a healthy conversation. What is mine in your understanding of a healthy financial marriage? What is the conversation around a healthy, what do we want to achieve at home? What do we want from when we go out and we are social? But ultimately, the conversations around how a person truly is when they are tested, when they are fatigued, when they are down in the dumps, when things are not going their way, when they're confronted, how a person responds to those matters will more often than not become the make or the break in so many of the situations. What that means is for a person to actually start thinking about that for themselves. It's a very interesting ayah that we read over and over and over again, but it's really worth just thinking about in the context of when we approach someone for marriage. Surah Al-Rum, ayah number 21. Bismillah ar-Rahman ar-Rahim. وَمِنْ آيَاتِهِ أَنْ خَلَقَ لَكُمْ مِنْ أَنفُسِكُمْ أَزْوَاجًا لِتَسْكُنُوا إِلَيْهَا وَجَعَلَ بَيْنَكُمْ مَوَدَّةً وَرَحْمَةً. These two qualities of love and compassion. From one perspective, a person might say that, or some of the commentators state, that love is something that the man gets. When Allah subhanahu wa ta'ala placed these two words next to each other, what does it mean? Some commentators state, the man receives love. It is in the nature of the woman who is softer to show her love.

And from the other side, what should a woman get? Some commentators argue that compassion and mercy should be coming from the man, and the woman should get that. This is some opinion from some commentators. Another way of looking at it is better that both sides have to be getting and receiving love and getting and receiving compassion. That these are not mutually exclusive. These are actually things that both sides ought to be able to give and to receive and to share between one another. What that means is that if these are the qualities that we expect within the marriage, then these are qualities that we should be bringing to the table, that when we talk about marriage, that these are actually qualities that I'm capable of providing. Think about this very carefully. Genuinely, how many a man is there? It's almost incapable of showing rahmah. It's very difficult for him to be able to show love, to be soft with his partner or with his children. Allah subhanahu wa ta'ala says that these are the qualities that we should want to be able to see in the other person. And if you follow into the next ayah, we conclude with this. Allah subhanahu wa ta'ala states that from amongst his signs, the differences are actually means towards Allah, not impediments towards Allah. وَمِنْ آيَاتِهِ خَلْقُ السَّمَاوَاتِ وَالْأَرْضِ وَاخْتِلَافُ أَلْسِنَتِكُمْ وَأَلْوَانِكُمْ. And one of his signs is the creation of the heavens and the earth. It's such an interesting ayah. Allah subhanahu wa ta'ala is saying, look at the difference between the sky and the earth. What is the size? What is the difference? Look at the difference between them. And all types of differences exist between the sky and the earth. أَلْسِنَتِكُمْ وَأَلْوَانِكُمْ. In our tongues and in our colors. إِنَّ فِي ذَٰلِكَ لَآيَاتٍ لِلْعَالِمِينَ. That these things are not impediments towards marriage unless we end up making them impediments towards marriage. Inshallah, next week we'll continue on with what Sayyid al-Qa'id says about choosing a spouse. And inshallah, we'll try to elaborate a little bit more as he goes further into depth on this subject. Walhamdulillah, Rabbil Alameen, wa salli ya Rabbi ala akhiratika min khalqik Muhammadin wa alihi al-tahirin. We have a couple of minutes until adhan time. Is it 55? 56 today. So if there are any comments or questions, inshallah, we will do our best to be able to take them. And then pause 1 minute before adhan time to set up for salah. Sayyid.

before marriage. So Sayyid raises an important point that many people say that they want love before marriage, whereas here Sayyid is talking about having love after marriage, which brings about the beauty in another person. I think it depends on how we're defining love. I think often what people say is love is often an infatuation. It is a chemical response about the initial meetings, the immediacy of the meetings. That's not true love. True love is the highs and the lows of life together, the trust that is built between two people, the reliance that is built upon two people, waking up to someone and the bad breath being there, and looking at that person and knowing that that person is your rock, your guardian, your support, your everything in this.

this world. That's when love comes about. It doesn't come about in those first three meetings or going out to the cinema. Love is created through endurance and commitment. And that is why Sayyid al-Qa'id is saying that beauty comes from that, and then you see beauty in the other person. It's very interesting. The way in which we understand things is like this. We understand beauty through Allah subhanahu wa ta'ala, right? He is beautiful. Allah subhanahu wa ta'ala is the one who provides love. He is al-wudud. So really what we're saying is that when we're seeing another human being, we see them through the lens of Allah. Allah places himself in that relationship. And this is why our eyes actually see something beyond the physical, beyond the material. We are now looking through the eye of Allah subhanahu wa ta'ala to another human being. That is a profound relationship. Sister. Alaykum salam wa rahmatullah. Are you specifically asking it from the perspective of like divorce court? Or when you say this stage, the missed the boat, what stage are you referring to? Yep. Ahsan. So the coming chapter, as in after this one about spouse selection, is actually about that subject. It's about what happens in the marriage and actually seeing the other person through their values, as in what they're worth, and avoiding or means to avoid breaking down relationships. So if you allow, inshallah, if next week we continue on about spouse selection a little bit and then go to that subject, we'll actually arrive there next week or the week after through his book, inshallah. Is that okay? Jazakumullah khair. Sister. Alaykum salam wa rahmatullah.

Yes. Ahsant. In the opening lecture, the first one, I mentioned that when we went to New York, we had that gathering with the brothers and sisters, and that was something the sisters specifically raised. We are encouraged to go and get educated, but then when we get educated and have a good job, we're penalized because often brothers feel like we are the main breadwinner, or we are sort of, or they don't want to be within that. They would see that as being putting down their manhood in some way. Just in brief, because it's Adhan time, I'll just mention one thought that comes to mind, inshallah, maybe you can give us some insight as well. But it contradicts with the spirit of even the marriage of the Prophet Muhammad sallallahu alayhi wa alayhi. So the Prophet sallallahu alayhi wa alayhi married someone who was infinitely richer than him, in Lady Khadija alayhi salam, and it never impacted his manhood. It's a psychology, I understand it, but if you actually take the example that we have for the richest, most famous woman, businesswoman of her region, Lady Khadija alayhi salam completely superseded the Prophet in that sense. And then if you imagine the reverse, as to the second point that you mentioned, Lady Khadija alayhi salam, I'm not saying in any way, shape or form she would have lived the life of being, you know, she would never have been a spendthrift. But whatever material pleasure she could potentially have had by virtue of her wealth, can you imagine the simplicity of the Prophet sallallahu alayhi wa alayhi, and then getting married and being the equal of the lifestyle of the Prophet sallallahu alayhi wa alayhi, whereas she had the potential for much, much more. So from a religious perspective, there is no impediment. As you said, it's a psychological thing, it's maybe a cultural thing. And I think these are conversations, healthy conversations to have with youth, as you said, in camps, early on to help them to be able to overcome these things. Inshallah, maybe if you have any suggestions about how you responded to that and how you dealt with that. Ahsan, so just for the sake of the recording and the live stream, what the sister said is that maybe that brother, he shouldn't try to pursue that marriage and put that burden upon the lady and say that you should not pursue your job. If he's psychologically or immature, unable to be able to have that, then he should not go into that marriage. Similarly, if the woman cannot feel comfortable within a certain economic status, which may have been lower than what she was previously used to, then don't place that burden, don't go into the marriage in such a way that it's going to stem with difficulties. Ahsant. Jazakumullah khair. Really, really good discussion. May Allah reward you all. Sallu ala Muhammad wa Ali Muhammad.

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a geopolitical analyst and independent commentator who focuses on global power shifts and the evolving dynamics of international conflict. His work often challenges conventional narratives while highlighting emerging multipolar realities. My guest today is one such voice offering an alternative lens on global affairs. Welcome to SORP. I am Bahman Nuri. Christopher Halali is a geopolitical analyst and independent commentator whose work focuses on international relations, conflict dynamics, and global power structures. He is known for offering critical perspectives on Western foreign policy and media narratives, often emphasizing multipolarity and the shifting balance of power in regions such as West Asia and Eastern Europe.

0: Mr. Christopher Helali, a pleasure to have you on SOAP.
1: Thank you so much for having me. It's a pleasure to be here.
0: Yes, I'm used to having our live conversations online with the news coverage and everything, so seeing you in person is always amazing.
1: It's a great honor. Thank you so much.
0: Thank you. Thank you. Christopher, what led you to focus on geopolitics and international relations?
1: Well, I think first and foremost, it's coming from a mixed family, having an Iranian father and a Greek mother, both of whom were in the U.S. because of the geopolitical upheavals in their countries. And I think that their families and their legacies are ones that are deeply tied to some of the biggest transformations in world history. So for me, growing up as part of my identity, a Muslim father, an Orthodox Christian mother, two languages, two cultures, two traditions, in the midst of all of the changes and being born in the U.S. and trying to understand my identity, I think that that made me search for myself, and then through searching for myself, understand the world much better. So I think it started at the home, and then it expanded. And of course, my parents were deeply committed to some of the causes. We'd always would talk about Palestine, about what was going on in the world. And so for me, especially after 9/11 and the wars in Iraq and Afghanistan, I became active and involved, and the rest is history.
0: That's an amazing thing, you know, thinking about two huge civilization, the Persian and the Greek, forming your background. And what makes me even more curious is that your mother, you said, is Greek. And what is the image that the Greek people and people in Greece have regarding the issue in Palestine in particular that you mentioned?
1: So for my family, my grandparents went on pilgrimage twice to the Holy Land. And for them, they never recognized the state of Israel. Because for them, the area of Palestine, the Holy Land, was an area for Orthodox Christians and Christians generally, for Muslims and for the Jews that were there from before. But it was not the Israel so-called state. It was the Holy Land for all the faiths. And because the Patriarchate of the Greek Orthodox Church is called the Patriarch of Palestine, they referred to it as such. Because that was the name during Byzantium, that was the name during the Greek and Roman period. And so for them, they did not recognize the state of Israel. In

0: fact, my grandparents saw it as an abomination, as something that was against God's will and God's plan. So it deeply factors into Orthodox tradition, where Israel is seen as a harbinger for the end times. So their travels there only cemented their support for Palestine, and Greeks generally support Palestine. There are a lot of Greeks and historic Greek culture in that area, and even the population are called the Rum, Rum Orthodox, right? The Rum being the term in the Ottoman Empire for those of the Greek faith or of Greek background. So they saw that and they really identified with that. Sadly, today, the Greek government has aligned itself with the Zionist entity, has aligned itself with Israel and Israel's interests, but the Greek people themselves see the Palestinians' plight as part of their own struggle, because the Palestinian cause is not only a Muslim cause. There are Orthodox Christians, Palestinians, there are Catholics, there are others, you know, and I think that they understand that they are closer to Palestinians than they are to, for example, German and French, because Palestinians and that whole area, they have been part of a civilizational whole for so many millennia. And I think that Greek people will continue to fight for Palestine. We see it day in and day out, and we will try to make the lives of those settlers who've come to Greece and tried to buy property and things very difficult in the years to come.
1: That was very interesting, actually. It was, for me, it was an eye-opener, no mistake, in the words of the J.R.R. Tolkien and Lords of the Rings. Well, tell me something, bringing that conversation into the U.S., and the cultural space of the U.S., how difficult or how challenging was that for you?
0: Very difficult. I mean, it's gotten easier over time in some ways because Palestine has become a much bigger issue, especially for the younger generation. But when I was growing up, especially after 9/11, Palestinians equaled terrorists. There was no in-between. There was no idea to understand the issue in any different way. And the Hasbara, the Zionist propaganda, was so powerful on a generation that understood, especially the older generation, that understood the creation of the State of Israel, which for us, I assume, is the Nakba, right? That's how we see it. We don't see it as a war of liberation, a war of independence, as they see it. We see it as a catastrophe for the local people. There were Jews living there in peace. There's no doubt about that. But the Jews that came from Europe imposed their own political ideology and their own will, and they tried to ethnically cleanse that territory. So we tried to explain that to people, but people were unwilling to hear it because of the Holocaust, because of the history. We understand that. We recognize that in different dimensions. But to justify one catastrophe for another catastrophe, unacceptable, right? And so over time, people, thanks to the efforts of so many activists, myself in a small way, bringing the issues, BDS, documentaries, trying to expose them to the news, to different sources, trying to open their eyes to the reality on the ground, over time, over these past decades, it has become much more easy and much more widespread, thanks to social media, thanks to the slowly diminishing power of the mainstream media. We've seen that as the mainstream media's hold on people's minds has sort of ebbed to a very small portion of the population, social media has been able to expose them to things they had never seen before, because those institutions don't have that control over information anymore. And we've seen, you've had as guests here, many prominent journalists, much more than myself, who have been able to do that through documentaries and reporting and firsthand accounts and through their own sacrifice, whether it be arrests, detentions, and all the rest, including, you know, we all have had that pressure on us, especially in the US. So over time, especially I was in college in the Students for Justice in Palestine at that time, and it was over, what, a decade ago, 15 years ago. So it was not so big. Now it is enormous. And I was a teacher in the US, and for my students during the genocide that happened in Gaza, that's still ongoing, it has not ended, for my students, for the first time in my school's history, they asked me to lead the Students for Justice in Palestine as the faculty member. And I did. But of course, there was tremendous pressure on me by the community. Number one, Israeli media. Zionist media says that I am an Iranian agent, that I am supportive of these resistance groups. And of course, my personal opinion is my own. I have every freedom to have my personal opinion.
1: Exactly.
0: But that personal opinion did not connect with the will and the desire of the school administration. So I had to remove myself as student, as the student faculty leader, And students protested this and said that this was unfair.

0: there. This was a violation of the rights. This was a violation of a democratic school, which it was. But I understood that in order to protect the students and their organization, I would remove myself so as not to bring it further harm. And the students grew the organization. They did a lot of actions. They showed documentaries and things. They wore keffiyehs in school. Sadly, in my journalistic work, during my time at the school, I was able to attend the funeral of Sayyid Hassan Nasrallah and Sayyid Safiyyuddin in Lebanon and report from Beirut. And also, I attended the Palestine conference in Sana'a in Yemen. And on my return, I was eventually asked to leave my teaching position, and I lost my job.
1: Oh, that's exactly what I wanted to ask you. So yes. you do not work as a teacher anymore?
0: No, I do not.
1: Because of the restrictions?
0: Yes, yes. And I actually have left the United States permanently because of those repression and that those restrictions. Sadly, the U.S., even though it bills itself as a country that upholds human rights and freedom of speech and freedom of the press and all of these things, sadly, it is only for a certain group of people that freedom is protected. For those who are outside of the orthodoxy of the ruling institutions, there's no protection for you.
1: Right, and despite all of that, despite all the political pressures, you're saying that now the support between from the people of the US for the cause of Palestine or resistance is becoming enormous.
0: Yes.
1: How does that work out?
0: It works out that people are willing now to give of their freedoms, to give, to sacrifice something for Palestine. People are speaking out, even at great personal cost. I'm not the only one. I'm just one story out of many stories of people who've lost their jobs, people who've lost their scholarships, people who've lost their university positions, people who've lost so many things in this conflict because they have spoken the truth, because they have principles, they have an ethical and moral compass that tells them that they cannot stay silent. When, for example, the other side speaks about never again, well, we also believe in never again, and that includes the Palestinian people, right? It doesn't exclude them. How can we exclude a population? If we exclude them, we are ethnic supremacists, right? It's only rules for us and not for the others. But we are the people who really support human rights, including the rights of the Palestinian people, the rights of all of the people around the world. So people have grown that conscious understanding, and they have struggled for that. And we've seen prominent voices have come to speak about these issues that I could have never imagined before. Even someone like Tucker Carlson,
1: yes,
0: or Candace Owens, people who were on the other side, who were very much in the Trump camp just a few years ago, have, yes, come to understand the reality on the ground. I don't know their heart, but what I can say is that they have helped to change the conversation and the narrative. So much so that today, people see what's happening here in the region, and especially this war, the second war in 1 year imposed on Iran, with new eyes.
1: Right, and you mentioned Tucker Carlson. I think it was a matter of days ago that he apologized to his viewership for supporting Donald Trump. And he said, I have to apologize for the slightest a role that I played in helping him become the president. And that was very meaningful and impressive, the way that he did it. And tell me something. Why so much sensitivity towards a different opinion regarding this issue? Why there is no tolerance to people even slightly supporting Palestine or the rights of the Palestinian people to self-determination?
0: When you support your position by violence and by force, it means that your position is unjust. Because if it was just, you could hold yourself up with the flag of justice, and you could open yourself up to all criticisms, and you could withstand that. Because you have a firm idea of what justice is, you have certain principles, and you can explain that without any hesitation. In this case, they understand, the Zionists and their supporters understand, that that position is indefensible. Uh-huh. It's indefensible. To say simultaneously that you support democracy and human rights and the ability of people to have their freedom, but to say that that freedom is only in the state of Israel for the Jewish people, that freedom does not include the occupied people, that freedom also doesn't extend fully and completely to the Arab population, which are Israeli citizens in historic 1948 Israel, as they call it. Well then, what kind of freedom, what kind of justice is this place? What kind of human rights are you supporting? If it was the case that the so-called state of Israel really believed in human rights, it would disappear. It wouldn't exist. It exists because it is the abrogation, it is the withdrawal of rights and protections from an entire population. That's why it exists as an ethno-supremacist state. It exists as a state that is built on a racist ideology. If it were to come tomorrow and say we are socialist, then Palestinians and Jews and everybody in between would have equal rights. They would have the right to vote one-to-one. They would have the right to get the same job. They would have the right of movement, everything. But they don't. And the reason for that is that their ideology is in this way a discriminatory one. Now, in order to justify that, they are then oppressed opposing views that are ones that criticize that ideology. And that those are the opinions that I have, for example, that I'm sure we share, which is the fact that this is a ethno-supremacist ideology. This is a religious fanatical ideology. It seeks to harm not only Muslims, but Christians and others in the region. And it ultimately has as its stated goal the erasure of an entire people and their history from the land. So when they cannot confront that by facts, by some values, by some virtues, they resort to canceling us, deplatforming us, demonetizing us, kicking us out of our jobs. That's what they resort to. And that's the basic element to this struggle. It's a struggle really between good and evil in this way. And it's not evil in the sense of the person. It's good and evil in the sense of an ideology, in the sense of a position, a political and religious position that is indefensible in the eyes of those who have justice on their side.
1: And Christopher, of course, I can see the passion with which you talk about this issue. When did this become so personal to you?
0: I think all my life it's been personal. I've always been deeply political. It goes back to my childhood. I was, even in middle school, very involved in local politics. I was interested in these topics. And especially in my family, these topics were very important. These topics were very much a part of our conversations. We used to joke that in the US, the phrase that we learn is, you talk about everything but religion and politics at the dinner table. In my family, we talked about nothing but religion and politics at the dinner table. So I was very much aware of all of these things, so much so that it isolated me from many of my peers because they were not interested in these topics, or if they were interested in these topics, they had a very myopic understanding, a very narrow view. I could say a very prejudiced view in many ways, especially after 9/11. So I think that that was really the fire that was born in me as a young person. And, you know, on one side, I had my Greek family that fought against the Nazis, that were very much involved in political life in Greece. We had a dictatorship as well, imposed by the West, that led to the imprisonment of my grandfather's brother, before, during the war, the execution of his other brother, who fought against the fascists. So all of that was part, my father fought in the Iranian Revolution against the Shah. All of that was part of my upbringing. All of that was deeply informed my understanding of the world. And I would say both religious traditions deeply informed me. Jesus Christ, who was against Rome, against the Jewish leaders at the time, who were oppressive, who used religion to further their aims. And also Imam Ali, Imam Hussein, Karbala, the sacrifice, the struggle for justice. Both those, that marriage of the struggle for justice in both religious traditions was very important to my identity growing up.
1: Christopher, do you think that resistance today is more of a media struggle than an armed struggle?
0: Certainly, I think that in the world that we live in today, which is a world that is a nuclear world, it is different than 1944-45. Before that, it was a different world. Now we live in the nuclear age. Certainly, in the age of nuclear weapons, armed struggle takes on new dimensions and a new identity. It's not so easy to go head-to-head with a nuclear power. Although many countries have been successful in doing so, whether it be Vietnam defeating the US, whether it be Algeria gaining its independence from France, which was a nuclear power at the time, whether it be in Afghanistan, in Iraq, in other places where people have struggled, and now with Iran resisting that, resisting both nuclear powers, both Israel and the United States, and being able to challenge them head to head in an asymmetric way, but in a way that stopped them. Yeah. So I think armed struggle has a dimension to play, but also the ideological, the media, the sort of

0: the human element in all of this is very important. Our role in the information war makes us digital partisans. In a way, I am a soldier, but I am also a soldier online. I'm a soldier in the information war because we are up against tremendous powers. We're up against tech monopolies that control these social media platforms. We're up against an algorithm that also suppresses our speech. So we have to find mechanisms and tools, and we have to be as creative as guerrillas were in armed struggle. So in that way, I can see that both are necessary. There needs to be a marriage of the two. Countries need to have strong defense against imperialism. People who are fighting for their liberation need to resort to armed struggle, which is protected under international law. It's enshrined in international law in the United Nations as a right that people have who are under occupation and oppression, and especially in a colonial situation. And simultaneously, we need to have those who are in the art sphere, the media sphere, those in the intellectual sphere, those who can speak truth to power as well. Not only political power growing out of the barrel of the gun, as Mao said, but also the pen is mightier than the sword, and those intellectuals who are able to write down their thoughts, they're able to expose the truth in ways that open people's minds in a different way.
1: Right, and you are here right now in Tehran, in the middle of a ceasefire, or whatever is left of it, between Iran, the US, and Israel. Do you believe that this was an American war or an Israeli war to begin with?
0: This is a joint war, ultimately. This is a joint war because both parties have engaged fully and completely in this war. I would say that it was one or the other if there was a power imbalance, but both are firmly committed to this line. And that's because there has been a marriage of the political and religious dimensions of both countries in this conflict and generally in the geopolitical space. You have evangelical Christians who are overwhelmingly supportive of Trump, who now have positions of power and support the Zionist entity because they see it as a mechanism for their apocalyptic and messianic expectations. Then you have simultaneously, especially the fanatical Zionists who see the United States as an instrument for their messianic and apocalyptic expectations. So this very convenient marriage has led to these two sides coming into conflict with Iran and many other countries in full support of one another. And I would have been more skeptical had this second round of fighting not happened. But the fact that this has happened again in the same way, in even more coordination than the first time last year, the 12-day war, it shows the level of connection, the level of deepening ties. Now, can I comment to say whether it's Israel driving the bus or the US driving the bus or Epstein files has something to do with it? We have our theories, and I'm sure that all of these things have dimensions to play. But there is no doubt in my mind that Israel is like the US's battleship in the region, and the United States serves as Israel's main sponsor in the West. And there is a hybrid, balanced relationship between the two. Both see each other as necessary, and each one tries to one-up the other in terms of who has political power. But ultimately, both are to blame for what is happening, and both bear responsibility for the crimes that they've committed, not only against the Iranian people, but against the Palestinian people, the people of Lebanon, the people of Iraq, the people of Yemen, the people of Syria, the people of the entire region.
1: And why are you in Iran right now?
0: I'm in Iran personally because this is like a pilgrimage, a homecoming, at a time when our nation is under attack, when our nation has experienced the worst war imposed on it since the imposed war in Iran-Iraq time, where Ba'athist Iraq attacked us for 8 years, as you know. And I was born in 1988. I was born when that war ended and when the transformations in Iran began towards new leadership eventually and towards a new sort of sovereign and independent path, of which its military and technical capabilities became even more pronounced after that, especially after the lessons learned in the war imposed by Iraq. I wanted to come now because it's important, number one, to bring the voice of the Iranian people to the West, especially to the English-speaking world, of which our almost million followers are watching and listening to us. And it's important to bring the truth from the ground, to show people the reality of what's here. Because sadly, 47 years of misinformation, disinformation, fear-mongering in the West has led to people understanding Iran in a completely

0: completely different way than what Iran is in reality. Certainly, every country is not above criticism, but Iran is not what they portray it to be. The Iranian people are not what they portray it to be, and what they portray them as believing in, and as feeling, and the values that they have, which are seen in one way, but are the complete opposite. Iranians are very welcoming. Iran did not start this war. Iran has not invaded any neighbor. But you see how they portray this as Iran somehow having started this
1: Always
0: war.
1: Always saying that we're waiting, we are thinking or we are fearing that a preemptive attack is going to happen from Iran every time.
0: Every time. And when has it ever happened? Never.
1: Never.
0: Never. So, and Iran has been very clear. We have not come to the U.S. to attack. You have come to the region to sow chaos and destruction. How many people died in Iraq? How many people died in Afghanistan? How many times do we have to hear that it was worth it when Madeleine Albright spoke about 500,000 Iraqi children dying? How many times must we bear the human cost before people say, we resist, we don't want this, we don't want you here. Sure, we love America, go live over there. We have no problem with you. Live in your system, live in your ways, but leave us in peace. Yes. Let us develop in our own way. I came to prove that. I came to prove that Iran is not this monster. Iran is not this this evil force that they continue to say, whether it's Axis of Evil or an enemy nation or all of the kind of terms that they use. Iran is a civilization state. Iran has given the world so much over its history, whether it be the human rights, the first code of human rights from Cyrus, whether it be in mathematics, in philosophy, in so many things. Iran has given the world everything. And Iran has seen itself as really the heart, the soul, and the flame of the world because it's the keystone in Eurasia. How many people have crossed through Iran over the centuries and the millennia? Iran has been at the center of so many of the developments in human history. And therefore, I want to humanize Iran. I want to counter the demonization of Iran that happens, especially in the West. And that's why it's so important to be here with an amazing team of journalists and influencers and thinkers to come and to show the truth of Iran and to be part of the solution to bringing about peace, a just peace, a lasting peace, which includes confronting the evils and the ills that have been imposed on the region and sadly on the people around the world.
1: And what do you find the perception that the West has of Iran where you live?
0: Of course, now I'm based in Moscow. So the people in Russia have been completely supportive of Iran. I have never seen such love for Iran. I have seen so many Russians who are Orthodox or non-Muslims of different persuasions who have come to me and said, we are so proud of your country. We are so proud of Iran to finally stand up to those Americans and Israelis and to give them a slap or two, you know, to show that we will not kowtow. We are not going to submit, right? They expected us to not resist. But in fact, they showed that through dignity, we can resist and be successful. And Iran never did anything to target civilians. Everything has been military. Everything has been military infrastructure. It has not been in any way a struggle against the people. No. This is a struggle against an oppressive system. And everyone understands that. In the United States, for my colleagues who are there, who are working, and to the most of our audience who's in the U.S., we have seen that many people have come out in support. People that we didn't expect. People who were supporting Trump just a year and a half ago. They've come out and they've sent me even private messages. Keep going. Keep telling the truth. Keep telling us the facts because we didn't see any of this before.
1: That is very interesting. Tell me about this platform that you work on and how do you reach and find the audience?
0: So DD Geopolitics is an amazing project started a few years ago. And really, our purpose is to bring the news from below and to bring
1: the Telegram channel is also very,
0: yes,
1: very popular.
0: Yes, our Telegram channel is very popular. Our X account is very popular. And what we try to do is we try to bring the news from below, the news that people don't normally see.
1: Right.
0: And we try to bring on experts and thinkers who are outside of the mainstream. And we've had people like Michael Hudson and others who have been a part of the conversation. You know, Professor Sayed Mohammed Marandi, who's come on to speak about Iran, and many others. And it's so important to bring a perspective to an audience that is interested maybe about Russia, Ukraine, or about some of the geopolitical issues in Latin America or in East Asia, to speak about what's going on in this region, in Southwest Asia, and people are very excited.

are enthusiastic to see all of these things. And I think that the feedback we've gotten is to keep linking all of these issues because they are connected. They're not isolated. We might think of these issues as somehow contained, but they're not. They have deep connections with one another. And I think that that's important to help draw out. What are the connections and what are the impacts of all of these conflicts, all of these wars that we're seeing around the world? What are their connections back to the imperialist court

0: South global majority world.
1: And do you believe, Christopher, that this war has kind of produced a counter effect to the propaganda machine against Iran? Is the perception of the Western audience that you have, has it changed when it comes to Iran?
0: No doubt. No doubt. It has changed tremendously.
1: How so?
0: And I think that it's changed because Iran and those of us who are bringing the news about Iran have been so effective, not only to bring voices in a much more systematic, fast way, to bring the voices out, to be talking about this 24/7, to be speaking about Lebanon, to be connecting Iran, Iraq, Lebanon, Yemen, and Palestine in ways that are quick and agile and are able to bring that information on the ground. I've had talks with people who are in the field reporting live. My colleague and good friend, Steve Sweeney, the RT journalist who was almost killed in that bombing in Lebanon, we brought him on. We brought Ali Rida, his colleague and cameraman and my good friend. We brought them on multiple times to speak about what's going on. We brought many Iranian voices to come and speak. We've gotten footage from people who said, send us everything you have, pictures, videos, whatever you can send to us. Send to us so we can get it out. These Lego movies have been transformational. People love it.
1: Yes.
0: Speaking about all of these issues in ways that people can understand, that has been so effective. Well, I don't speak about, you know, United States, Israel. I speak about Epstein Coalition because it's a language that people understand. Just before this war was imposed on Iran, we had the biggest political scandal in recent history in the U.S. with the Epstein file release. And then this war happens. Was it to cover it up? Was it because maybe Trump has a criminal behavior that Netanyahu is threatening him? I certainly think, as somebody who's been part of the Epstein investigation, I don't know if you know, I discovered the second black book. It's become very famous that I was part of this Epstein investigation and helped to reveal hundreds of new names in the Epstein orbit that were not known. And for this, I received some good commendation for it, for my journalistic work. This exposure, of course, has led to deep investigations by even some politicians who were friends of Trump, like Thomas Massie or Marjorie Taylor Greene. And the Congress now, it continues to investigate. And I think it goes much deeper. And it shows the web of intelligence ties, the web of these dark crimes that are involved with political power and these games that are played between the United States, the Zionist entity, the UK, and many other powerful forces in the West. I certainly think that it has something to do with it. The level and the depth, I don't quite know. But I know that certainly this is a dimension of that evil elite that are doing horrific crimes. The crimes that they commit against those children on Epstein Island, in Florida, wherever he was on Zorro Ranch, the same crimes committed in Minab, right?
1: Yes.
0: The torture, the killing, the trafficking of young girls. This is a crime on all of our conscience, right? Yeah. And so we have to call it out. We have to confront them. We have to hold them accountable.
1: How is the public in America reacting to that?
0: Of course, the public is outraged. The numbers speak for themselves. Overwhelming majority of Americans are deeply angered and upset at what they have read. They are shocked. I think the world is shocked, not only at the level of depravity and criminal behavior, but at the fact that it was so rampant for so long without anyone speaking about this. I mean, that is deeply, deeply disturbing. So many Americans are very angry about this. Many Americans have turned away from Trump. He has lost a lot of support. He has some of the lowest numbers now. His administration is in the tank in terms of numbers and support. This will prove itself in the midterm elections. I'll make my prediction to you here. I think the Republicans will lose one or both of the chambers of our Congress, either the House or the Senate, or flip them both. And I think that we're going to enter into a period of volatility in U.S. politics because Democrats will take and seize on this advantage, confronting Trump on Epstein, confronting Trump on the war imposed on Iran, and all of the other things, including Venezuela, the illegal capture, the kidnapping of a president and his wife, and the killing of approximately 100 people. This is complete violation of international law. We've seen Trump not stop eight wars, but start all of these wars and conflicts, help to perpetuate them. He said, Russia, Ukraine, I'll solve it in 24 hours. We are over a year, and we continue to see arming, funding through NATO. So this is not ending any conflict. This is continuing them by other means. Americans have woken up to this fact.
1: And do you believe that President Trump entered this war knowing that this would hit him so badly at the midterms and just wanted to take a bullet for his friend in the Zionist regime, or do you think that this was all a miscalculation on the American side?
0: I think

0: if I were to be honest and try to look at it in a real intellectual academic way, yes. I would say that the Trump administration was lied to. Trump himself was lied to about the facts of this. I think that Netanyahu and the people around, especially Witkoff and Kushner, yes. sold him a myth. This is going to be Venezuela 2.0.
1: Yes.
0: Assassinate the supreme leader, assassinate all of the military and political elite, regime change. And you're going to be a hero. Flowers for you, carpets for you, statues for you. They're going to love yes. you. He listened to all the wrong people. But I think the Zionists knew the truth. They are not so stupid. They have their agenda. But I think they wanted to pull America into this and to create that fait accompli. They wanted to bring them in and then create a position where they can't pull back.
1: Yes.
0: And we see that still ongoing. There's a lot of machinations and yes. backroom deals going on. In that way, I think Trump is furious, probably, because he realizes he has now, yes, of course, he has achieved the martyrdom of the supreme leader and of all, many of the political and military leaders. He didn't realize that in our culture and in our traditions, that only strengthens the nation. Yeah. It doesn't weaken it. Yeah. It's part of the lifeblood of Iranians, and right. especially in the religious sense for us. So he miscalculated because he was told a set of lies. Yeah. I don't think Trump, we can be honest with one another that we don't assume that Trump is a very knowledgeable person. Yeah. Trump, of course, graduated in an Ivy League school, but probably never attended many classes. His parents paid some tuition money, and he ended up in the business and show business world. Yeah. So he hasn't read about the history of Iran.
1: Yes.
0: I'm sure he doesn't know who Ferdowsi, Hafez, you know, Rumi, all these people are. And he doesn't understand the long trajectory of Iranian history. He doesn't understand Mossadegh and all of these things. Maybe people have told him about the revolution and things like that, but he doesn't understand what was underneath it. He doesn't know Ali Shariati and all of these things that led up to that. So in that way, Trump has got into this blind. Netanyahu, on the other hand, has a personal agenda
1: right.
0: to save himself from this ongoing legal yeah. case, which could destroy him
1: yeah.
0: and his political hold on power, and also his coalition, which have their religious dimension to all of this, and they want to destroy Iran, even using nuclear weapons, they have said. So in all of this, when you add all of that up, you realize that this was a gross miscalculation on their side, and now they are confronted with an Iran that has shown its full power for the first time in modern history. Iran has always been very restrained.
1: Yes.
0: It's part of Iranian culture
1: playing
0: as well.
1: It modest. Yeah.
0: Maybe we have Taarouf also in the foreign policy yes. level. But now Iran has said, here's our power.
1: Enough is enough.
0: Enough is enough. Now if you want to continue, we will continue step by step. Escalation yeah. for escalation. And the US realizes, is it willing to bring the temple down on itself? Is it willing to destroy the world economy to achieve aims that it knows it cannot achieve? It knows that. It knows that so long as there's one Iranian alive, they will resist. So I think that now this calculation has changed the dynamics completely. It is not,
1: right.
0: Iran is not Venezuela, Iran is not many other countries that have changed or submitted so quickly. Although they also have resisted in their own ways. Yeah. But Iran's resistance is deeply rooted in the country.
1: Yes. And tell me something. Now that you walk in the streets of Tehran and different parts of, I know that you've been to Tabriz probably, mm-hmm. From the look of things, when you see the people, do they look like people who have been under such a heavy bombing campaign for 40 days?
0: No, they don't. They don't look like that. What they look like are people of dignity. Yes, sure, we are not as happy and enthusiastic yes. as we normally are, but we are a dignified people. We will continue this path. And I think that many Iranians understand that this requires sacrifice, whether it's a personal sacrifice in terms of a loss of a family member, whether it's a personal sacrifice in terms of the economic factors of life, whether it's a personal sacrifice at the loss of a home or a business. Iranians know that their dignity is worth all of that. And it is. A people who are willing to fight for their nation, who are willing to fight for their sovereignty and independence, deserve that independence and sovereignty. Those who do not, they don't have that. They become vassals and slaves. But Iranians are never vassals and slaves. Iskander, right? Alexander the Great came through Iran. The Mongols came through Iran. How many people have passed through Iran? In the end, they were defeated. And they left.
1: And what are the reactions to the videos and content that you create while in Iran?
0: They are moving.

0: by it. They are moved that we decided to come at such a difficult time, at a time that also endangers us. They are enthusiastic and very happy that we have come. Certainly we have seen many sad images, many sad situations. We went and met with Helma, who lost her entire family, her parents, her siblings, and we saw her family. And it was very moving. It was very emotional. I got emotional. I was tearful at this. But I could tell that Helma will grow up surrounded by loved ones and family members, and she will grow up as a daughter of Iran, as she's being called, and she will grow up with dignity, with honor, and I hope that she will contribute to Iran in any way that she can to strengthen it over time. And I believe that everybody feels that way, regardless if they have criticism of the government, which many do in certain ways about the economy, about other issues, and the government acknowledges that too. It's not a secret. But the thing is that this is our homeland. This is our country. Nobody but us should decide its future.
1: And the Americans and the Israelis before this war tried to sell this lie to the Iranian people that what we are doing, what we are planning to do is for you, is to save you, and is to give you a better future. But they started bombing bridges, they started bombing research institutes like the Pasteur Institute, which have been working since 1920, if I'm right, and also the Sharif University, the Science and Science and Technology University, all of that. You know, what do you believe that this has changed, that has brought that realization that some of the people needed to realize, to see that this is really not the intent behind these attacks?
0: Certainly, I think that people, there's no doubt in my mind that some people believed that the US and Israel were going to bring some sort of
1: freedom.
0: They're
1: going to be our saviors.
0: They're going to be our saviors. They're going to come on the white horse and they're going to overthrow. So maybe I don't agree with this government or things. And they said, okay, they're going to come. They are good people. Now it has been proven that they are the most barbarous people. They don't care about Iranians. They don't even care about their own people. Yes. Does the American government care about the American people? Most Americans are poor. Most Americans are living paycheck to paycheck. If they cared about American people, they would do what China does, invest in their country. High-speed rail, infrastructure, everyone has a home. In the United States, the only thing they care about is their own elite and war, war, war, violence.
1: And this protection of the Israeli, you know, why is it so important and critical to the American administrations?
0: It's critical to the American administration because there has been a fusion of the two countries in so many domains, political, economic, military domains, and also in the religious domain. So in that way, Israel has become a critical component. And because it's a nuclear state, it adds to that balance of forces. If you look at all of the nuclear states today, the West and the East have a level of balance. But Israel being in that camp is able to push that balance even further, and them trying to drag India into it. Because really all that's left is Russia, China, Pakistan versus... Oh, and the DPRK, I should say, versus India, Israel, France, UK, and US. So in that nuclear architecture in the world, Israel is an important component of what America sees as its global strategy. And of course, it carries out a lot of tasks that the US cannot or will not do. And this, what we've seen over the course, you see that the US is also giving money, giving weapons. How many of these bombs are produced in the U.S.? The majority. Yes. Actually, Israel has no domestic capability for these 1,000 or 2,000-pound bombs. Right. They all come from the U.S., some of them with Israeli parts, but the bombs are produced there. And all these fighter jets, does Israel produce them? No. So in this way, they are linked so tightly together. Israel has become a false idol for people. It has become really, if you think about it, it's idolatry. Israel has become something that for many people in the U.S. is anathema to us, that we would risk everything, including nuclear war, for this country because of some either political or religious motivation. It's insane. And going back to connecting this, people didn't understand this fully until bombs started to rain down on schools, hospitals, universities, bridges, electrical plant, oil facilities that turned the whole sky of Tehran dark, black, like apocalyptic, and it was raining with all of this chemical mixture, right? Yes. People then said, is this freedom? Is this democracy? Maybe they had only seen it in the news or heard about it through the sources of the government and said, we don't believe it. This is maybe hyperbole. Is it hyperbole now, when you can see it,
1: with
0: when
1: your
0: you can
1: own
0: go
1: eyes.
0: Out? You can, with your own eyes, you can see the damage and destruction. You can sense the people who have been impacted by it. You yourself have been impacted by it. I think that has changed a lot of hearts and minds in Iran, and hopefully people have come to understand that they've been able to undo all of this propaganda from the West in one fell swoop because of these actions.
1: And this conflict, unlike the previous one, we are seeing countries like China and Russia getting even more meaningful positions against the Americans and expressing it very explicitly that the Americans are responsible for the failure in the negotiations, in the second round at least. Do you think America has made itself more enemies with this conflict?
0: Yes, no doubt about it. No doubt many people have seen the United States for what it is and also recognize that they cannot deal with the U.S. in a fair, in a responsible, in a truthful manner. That the U.S.
1: And respectful.
0: In a respectful manner, absolutely. That they always have deception behind it. That they always are willing to get something out of it more than the other. And I think that that's something that many powerful countries, including Russia and China, are taking into their calculations now. They're saying, okay, Russia, of course, has this ongoing special military operation in Ukraine. They are certainly taking into their calculations, if the U.S. is party to the conflict, then in our negotiations, we must be even more firm about our red lines. And Russia has made it clear they will not stop this conflict unless the root causes are addressed. Lavrov have said it, Putin has said it, Peskov has said it, everybody, Zakharova. So in that sense, you understand that both China and Russia see the U.S. now in a very open way. They've opened themselves up to this, and they understand the U.S. for what it is. The U.S. has always been this way, but it's now much more apparent for people to see, especially in the age of social media, where they cannot lie about it or kind of weasel their way out of it. Now it is confronted with the reality day to day of people sharing this information all over the world.

0: Christopher, time really flies. I really wanted this conversation to go on for days, for hours at least. But unfortunately, for the sake of time, we have to call it a day. But at the end of every show, I ask my guests to talk to my audience directly, talking to the camera right behind me. So take your time and share whatever you want, whatever you feel right with my audience.
1: First and foremost, I want to thank you all for all of your love, your support, your hospitality, your care, and for embracing us so warmly on this trip to Iran. It has been a real pleasure, an honor, to see everything that we have seen so far, to experience that hospitality and that warmth of the Iranian people. And ultimately, I want you to know that we are with you. You are not alone. We have seen you, we have heard you, we understand you, and we share everything that you are experiencing with our audience and with the people around the world. They also have come to know you much better. They also have come to love you, really. That love is infectious all over the world for the Iranian people. And like I said, throughout all of my appearances these past weeks, that Iran has become a source of dignity and pride for the world. That the flag of Iran has become a source of inspiration, much like the flag of Palestine is. That they fly together with all of the flags of resistance around the world. And that for people, Iran will remain a source of that inspiration so long as it continues on the path of dignity, on the path of independence, on the path of sovereignty. We are with you. You are not alone. We will continue to be with you. And I look forward to these weeks and years that are coming. And I look forward to working with you. My heart is open to all of you. I look forward to sharing as much as we can together. I look forward to building a better world together, a world of peace, a world of justice. That's, I believe, the convictions that need to be embraced by everyone. And that's the future of this multipolar world that we seek, a world where no country, no person is above the law, but everyone is respected, everyone has solidarity to each other, and everyone can grow up with dignity and with respect. So I thank you all again, and I look forward to our journey to a more peaceful world together.
0: Mr. Christopher Halali, thank you so much for your time.
1: Thank you so much for having me. It was a pleasure.
0: Thank you. And thank you, my lovely audience, for staying with us on another SORP. Remember that you can be always part of the conversation using the social media handles that you can see on your screens right now. Until next time, it's goodbye from me, Bahman Uray.

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What we're going to be covering are going to be, first of all, some primary, or you can call them founding principles for Islamic tarbiyah, some founding principles for Islamic tarbiyah. The idea is not to spend a lot of time on theory in this class. We only have 3 days. But there are certain principles that if we haven't accepted them, then the teachings won't make sense, right? We won't be able to say, well, like, why are we doing this? We need to have those principles down. Then after that, then inshallah, we're going to get into our first method of practical tarbiyah. Along the way, then there'll be case studies as normal. And the case studies are there for us to kind of, when we see the actions of others, to take lessons. Perhaps we will see ourselves or see other individuals who, you know, mistakes that were made or good things that were done. Okay, so brothers and sisters, we'll start now. The first principle that we're going to talk about and spend time on is the concept of tarbiyah in Islam. Just because it helps our notes to be organized. Tarbiyah in Islam. So tarbiyah in Islam, there's a couple of things before we get to our definition that we're operating on. Number one, Islam has taught us that Allah has created us and everything here with a purpose. Everything has a hadaf. Everything has a purpose. Allah also created us with the ability, or you can call it the potential of reaching that goal. Allah created us with a goal, but then He also gave us the ability to realize that goal. So based on that, then now we're going to define what tarbiyah is in Islam, right? Our definition. Tarbiyah in Islam, brothers and sisters, is it. Create the grounds for the development of our children's potential to realize that purpose which Allah created them, right? That's the goal. In order to do that, then we have to have three discussions, those foundational principles. For us as believers, what is the purpose of creation? Number one. Number two, what is the potential of our children? And then finally, the whole discussion is, well, what methods do we need to employ to create the ground to reach that potential placed in them? So we'll start off with, inshallah, the purpose of creation. And we'll remind ourselves from the very beginning that Islam is a package. It's holistic. It's a complete way of this guy in all these areas. But in order, if we would like to receive the benefits of Islam, then we have to apply Islam in a holistic fashion. It can't be picked. And then why am I not getting the results of Islam? Because I didn't do Islam. Islam, we'll cover the ayah later, we'll see. Right? But that holistic approach to Islamic tarbiyah, that will give us those goals that you can, right? We're hoping to get. So, brothers and sisters, let's start off with the purpose of life. The purpose of life. Brothers and sisters, can everybody turn to, we read ayat of the Quran, inshallah, we remember those who can no longer read ayat of the Quran, right? Sayyid Hassan, you know, Imam Khomeini, your marhumin, my marhumin, which I remember everybody, inshallah, when we're no longer here, then other people recite Quran, they'll remember us. You get the thawab, it doesn't take anything from your thawab, but they get it. And the dead, brothers and sisters, we're told that when you do even something small for them, some dua, you remember them? For them, that is more than a dunya wa ma fiha. Everything in the dunya. You would have no idea what you're doing. Inshallah, they take our hand on the other side. You can say to Sayyid Hassan, you know, I did you a favor. You know, I'm expecting something, inshallah. All right. Surah 51 and verse number 56. This is a verse we probably all have.

memorize. أعوذ بالله من الشيطان الرجيم. وما خلقت الجن والإنس إلا ليعبدون. And I did not create the jinn and the men except that they do ubudiyah, right? Ubudiyah is servitude, right? It's not going to only be that theoretical in my mind servitude. It's also obedience, right? That kind of ubudiyah, the ubudiyah in Islam. So our whole purpose in life is ubudiyah, to become servants of God. What happens for us if you and I adopt this? If we say that Ahlul Bayt have told us that this is the purpose, we are going to, inshallah, become servants of God. What do we get? This hadith Qudsi, Allah subhanahu wa ta'ala talking to us. He says, Abdi, my servant, my slave, Ati'ni, you obey me, Hatta aj'alaka mathali, I will make you like me. Will make you my mathal. If we can obey God, then it opens up a whole universe for us. Hadith talk to us is hadith Qudsi. What happens when we become the mathal of Allah? Right? We obey Allah until we become like God. God says, Kuntu sam'ahu alladhi yasma'u bih. I become the ears through which my servant hears from. وَبَصَرُهُ الَّذِي يُبْصِرُ بِهِ I become his eye that he sees with. I become his tongue that he speaks with. So, as Imam Sadiq, is one hadith that's attributed to Imam Sadiq, he tells us that عُبُودِيَّة, being a slave of Allah, serving Allah, is a jawhar. Another part of that is actually becoming godlike. We have no idea of the potential of a human being, what they're capable of doing. Inshallah, shouldn't sell the potential of the children that we're acting with lightly. One of our scholars is that you might be having or interacting with the next Imam Khomeini, the next Shaheed Qasim Sulaiman. Every child is born perfect. They have all potential in the world. Our job, as we learned yesterday, is to make sure that we take care of the amana. We don't take this person off the track that Allah had put them on. So, based on all of these things so far, we're coming to a conclusion. The goal of Islamic tarbiyah is to train our children so that he or she will become a slave of Allah subhanahu wa ta'ala, an abd of Allah. So, if that is our goal, we're going to see a lot of the things that normal parents worry about are going to change for us. The things that other people are such a big deal, they get bent out of shape. But if I've adopted this Islamic principle, then those things are going to change. Right? For us, when is it that we will say that I was a failure in raising my child right? If I didn't raise them, I didn't do my part. Because in the end, we learned yesterday, I can't make somebody a Muslim. Allah is the one who guides. But I have to do my part. But if I didn't train my child to be an abd of Allah subhanahu wa ta'ala, then that's when I have to look at myself. I didn't do this. I need to be better. Our grades, the grades of our children suddenly aren't going to be the greatest concern in the world. Did they have this grade, that grade? We're going to come to this later. Well, we'll see. We're going to look for excellence and the process, because Islam tells us, right, not to be mediocre. So we're looking for excellence for our children. Excellence. But is it only in the dunya? No. Excellence when it comes in line with being a slave of Allah subhanahu wa ta'ala. Right? So we're going to not compare our children negatively. If we see that our children have been gifted by Allah subhanahu wa ta'ala in a certain way, you know, there's some parents, you know, my child learned to read when they were four, right? And then another person, my child was gifted in a different way. I have to raise that potential that they have, put them to get to where they need to go, to be excellent in their own right, servant of God. But those kind of comparisons that parents have, we're focused on Allah and what makes Allah happy. We won't give our children

things that are beyond their capacity. Break our children to make them be my dream. Right? We're looking at their potential, the potential Allah placed in them. How can I create the grounds for that potential to be used for that child to become that slave of Allah subhanahu wa ta'ala? And our focus, another thing with us, is that we'll be very careful that we don't do something that hinders their spiritual growth. Inshallah, when we start seeing the case studies, we'll see some of these things. We want to make sure that as a parent, I didn't do something. Remember, we learned yesterday the idea that Islamic tarbiyah was working inside out. Inside out in this way. There's one time I'm coming to a class for tarbiyah to make this child do this. Another time I'm coming to Islamic tarbiyah, that means I might have to change my behavior. I might have to make sure that I'm not the obstacle. I'm not the bad example. I'm not modeling wrong behavior. And then on Yawm al-Qiyamah, they say, you were the one who started this nonsense. We also won't be so concerned about what society says. Other people, what are other people talking about? My goal is Allah subhanahu wa ta'ala, Ahlul Bayt. What do they say? Those are, inshallah, going to be the focus. All right, so, by the way, a child who's raised like this, let me just put this in, because sometimes people think if you talk about ubudiyyah and worship, then that being the focus, then that means you don't care about their grades are going to be poor. Let me, inshallah, I can explain something for our brothers and sisters, and hopefully this can stay with us. If you and I can create the grounds for our children to be Ibadur Rahman, and the Ayatul Quran, Ibadur Rahman, servants of the merciful, then they will outdo others, but will be healthy. Let me give you an example. I'll give you an example from the Shuhada. Okay, let's say I'm here in corporate America. In corporate America, in order to get me to work hard, we'll use the carrot and the stick, right? You can be let go. We can be replaced. There's other people who are younger, who are hungrier. And then because of that, then I have that lash over you. And I actually can get great results with this carrot and stick. But it comes at a personal price. The personal price, you increased my love of the dunya. Right? My ambition was turned into, I want to succeed in this company. I want to go. I want to get ahead. But it didn't turn me into my heart didn't get light. My heart actually is more nervous, more worried. I'm producing on the outsides. You'll see somebody is running a $1 million company. I've been through 2 marriages. My kids are away at boarding school. I have unhealthy coping mechanisms, but everybody sees excellence. This isn't the only way of running the world, though. If you can create the grounds for your children to be Ibadur Rahman, and then because Allah said be excellent, because Allah doesn't like laziness, if you can allow for their creativity to flourish. One of our shuhada, his name is Hassan Baqiri. Hassan Baqiri, if you look at his life story is so interesting. What did you do before this? One of the things he was a journalist, he was studying to be, I think, a veterinary, different kind of things. Within 2 years, his brother just became shaheed, just now in the last attack of Israel, his brother became shaheed. May Allah bless him also. Hassan Baqiri joined the military, and in 2 years, he became the head of military intelligence. The enemy, as long as he was alive, they were like, this guy, he's just so sharp, he's so much ahead of us. In 2 years, this is like a 20-year process. In 2 years, there was the grounds for me to be Ibadur Rahman. I pushed myself. The natural talents that were in me came out and turned me into a military genius in 2 years. Whereas other people would take that process and they would take 2 years to go through that same process. So it doesn't mean that our children won't outdo. No, our children will outdo others. It's not that we're worried and they'll just be sitting and praying in some masjid. No. They'll be, but they'll do it in such a way. Their excellence will bring them closer to God. They can do it without fear and nervousness and the carrot and the stick. I only fear God, right? Qasim Soleimani. I'm so merciful. He says, I can't kill a chicken, Qasim Soleimani. And the bravest, standing this dot

flash flying in a helicopter into an area surrounding, right? So you can, if we can create the grounds for Ibadur Rahman, a whole universe will open up. These children will outdo others. Inshallah, we can do our part so that these children will all have that. We will cover the hadith. They all have this potential. We don't want to block them from becoming who they could be because I was selfish, because I couldn't change. All right. Next founding principle. And then I'm going to give a case study, inshallah. The next founding principle, brothers and sisters, is the principle of the fitrah. The fitrah is, it's a type of creation, how we were created. We're going to look at another ayat of Quran. Brothers and sisters, can you turn to Surah 30 and verse number 30? Inshallah, Hassan Baqiri and the other shuhada benefit from this verse. When we say the fitrah, by the way, is a couple of things, three things we want to keep in mind. We know God, your children know God. We love, drawn to Him, and we're also drawn to things that are godly. Right? The Ahlul Bayt alayhim as-salam are godly. Children, you'd be surprised that if I give a chance to get this statement. Be surprised how much children who are small, how much they already love God. All right, listen to the Quran. 30:30. أعوذ بالله من الشيطان الرجيم. فأقم وجهك للدين. Let's read this together. فأقم وجهك للدين حنيفا. So set your face on the religion as a hanif. Right, completely inclined to the truth. فطرت الله التي فطر الناس عليها. This is that fitra of Allah. Allah made people this way. This way, they are hardwired to be like this. لا تبديل لخلق الله. And then there's no changing, no altering for the creation of Allah. Now, if you look in the ahadith of Ahlul Bayt alayhim as-salam, one hadith is from Imam Sadiq alayhi salam, and he says this: God created everybody on tawheed. They believe that Allah is. When you look at the other ahadith, that Allah also, He has created them knowing that He is their Rabb. I have someone who is nourishing. I have a Raziq, somebody providing for me. And then after that, this the final hadith over here says that even when it comes to the nubuwa of Muhammad, right? And that's also something that is not remote for these children. It's not a stretch to get to believe it. I come out of this world, I'm perfect, I'm very close to that original. It doesn't mean that we don't need to teach, we don't need to explain things, but this is very close to how I was created. As if I was already familiar with these things. So, we're going to go back to our definition of tarbiyah again. We're going to say this now for tarbiyah. By the way, sometimes what happens is that obstacles come. When those obstacles come, they prevent the tarbiyah from flourishing. Inshallah, we'll cover a case study. These obstacles that are there, they can teach someone who was booked with that fitrah, the person can become an Israeli. Right? Well, now, killing people and enjoying, like, how? What happened? Inshallah, we'll cover some of the hadith. Tarbiyah now. Now that we've covered all those principles, tarbiyah is preparing the grounds for the fitrah to flourish and blossom. In order for that child to achieve the purpose of their creation, which is servitude, ubudiyyah. So I'm going to create the grounds for the child to be able, that fitrah that Allah put in them, that be able to flourish. By the way, if you look at hadith of Ahlul Bayt, and this is important for all of you guys, teachers, and all of us who are parents, all of us who are big brothers and big sisters, when it comes to doing proper tarbiyah, even for me as a parent,

having enough energy and motivation to work to make these children be able to experience Allah's best? Because it takes time. Remember yesterday we talked about the idea that it takes time, and I also need motivation. In order for that to happen, one of the things that's very important is that we have a lot of love for kids. Before you have children, just develop. It's already in you. But make sure you have a deep love for children. Hadith. Nabi Musa is asking Allah subhanahu wa ta'ala. He says, Ya Rabb, O my Lord, ayyu a'mal afdalu indak. What is the best of a'mal, in your opinion? What is the best thing that I can do? You know what God says? Hubbul atfal. Love children. Love children. The hadith is from our prophet and telling us the role that we parents play, even though there's others who also play roles, but the role, the responsibility and the weight that I should feel on my shoulders as a parent. By the way, we should all want to be parents, right? If I don't want to, like one of Allah's names is Al-Khaliq. And Allah wants us to manifest, right, as human beings, that name of, if we're able to, if Allah has blessed us, of Al-Khaliq, that we try and have children. One of Allah's names is Ar-Rabb, right? Allah is the nourisher, the sustainer. We have it in us. We need to also, we ask Allah that we try and get married, and try and get married early, and then we try and exercise that trait, that name of Allah, of being a sustainer and a nourisher, someone who's looking after these small children. So now, hadith of the Prophet that adds to our responsibility. He says, Kullu mawludin. So every single child, yuladu alal fitra. Every single child was born on that God-given, that divine fitra. He says, Hatta yakun abawahu. Until his parents, they yuhawidanihi, they turn him into one of the Yahud, or one of the Nasara, one of the Christians, or even a Magian. So every child's perfect. It's the behavior of the parents that take this perfect child who could have been the next Imam Khomeini and turn that person into a wildebeest. All right. So the parents play, like, although there's others, there's teachers, there's friends, there's a lot of people who are influencing these children. But the parents play a very special and a very central role. Now we're going to go over a case study that inshallah will teach us a lot. Okay? So, with your permission, I'm going to get up and I'm going to explain this case study. So, in this case study, this man is coming to his friend, and he's complaining that his son is being very disrespectful to his mother. And the father is furious. Why is my son like this? I don't like this behavior. The friend is very intelligent. And the friend says, do you mind if I ask you a couple of questions? Sure. He says, don't you believe that everybody is naturally inclined to do good in the beginning? Everybody's born in the fitrah. Yeah, but I'm talking to you about how my son is misbehaving. You're talking, everybody's, yeah, okay, good. He says, second question. Aren't we normally like this? That if somebody does good for us, just a regular person, comes over and they act kindly to us, they take care of us, they do things for us, don't we normally want to repay that person, be kind to that person, be respectful to that person? Like, yeah. Mm-hmm. Third question. And the father's getting annoyed now. He says, third question. Don't you agree that his mother does more for him than anyone else? He says, yeah, that's why I'm so angry. That's why he needs to fix himself. And then he said, this is a key point in Islamic tarbiyah. Why are you asking all these questions? He says, something happened where a child, everybody's inclined to good. You want to repay those who have been kind to you. His mother does everything more than anyone would do for him.
Why is he disrespectful? Yeah, why is he?

disrespectful. He said, well, that's why I'm going to. He said, wasn't it the case that your kid grew up and he saw you and his mother fighting and arguing? And he saw you disrespecting her and saying mean things to her? Yeah. So he learned from you, it's okay to be disrespectful to those who do more for us than anyone else. He said, the friend now, if you want to fix your son's behavior, then you need to stop being an obstacle to the fitra that Allah placed in them. Okay, what lesson for us when it comes to Islamic tarbiyah? Anytime we see a small child, because small children are perfect, anytime we see them misbehaving, we want to look at ourselves first. Is there anything I did that made this child go from what they were doing to start doing this other thing? We want to do detective work, right? This isn't being, we're looking inwards and seeing. After we check ourselves to make sure that we weren't modeling that, and if we were, we acknowledge. Don't be militant. Don't, I'm above the law, right? One of our shuhada, I watched a video of one of our shuhada. He died fighting in Syria. And this man was an incredible man and a very loving father. Very loving father. Like if you saw him interacting, how he's interacting with his kids, such a loving man. Just before he goes back to meet Allah, because he's literally a hero for his kids. When he goes back to meet Allah, he knows he's going now, he makes a video recording. And in his video recording, he tells his son, he has two boys. He was like, anything good that your dad did, you keep doing that. You do the right thing. You continue. Any mistakes I made, you stop doing that. You don't do that. He's trying to break the curse. He knows that he's literally a hero to his kids. If he doesn't do this, his kids, my dad was like this. I also, right? And he wants to make sure. Okay. So now for us as believers, one of the things we want to do, the first one we're going to do is we're going to be modeling the correct behavior in front of our children. There was a question that was in the discussion the other day that, let's say my husband and I, we're having an argument. Isn't it healthy to let the children see us arguing and fighting? Don't know how to resolve issues, right? What we want to do is teach children a higher principle. The higher principle is that when there's a disagreement between daddy and mommy, that stuff is handled behind closed doors. Mommy and daddy present a united front. Even if I see, God forbid, khuda na khaste, that there is an argument. Let's say daddy is just being disrespectful to mommy, or vice versa. Mommy is the one who is being aggressive. Then I watch the other parent do the right thing and walk a higher path and not retaliate. And I learned, because I'm a little kid, I'm watching, I see who's being a bully, who's being stubborn and stern. I learned how to walk a higher path. So now when I have an imperfect spouse, then I'll know behind closed doors, I don't want to make children grow up. And one of the most terrible memories they have is those stormy waters, daddy and mommy going back and forth and shouting. And we don't know what's going to happen. The kids, that's traumatic for children. So it's not the case, oh, that's healthy. No, that's not healthy, right? They'll learn how to be respectful. They'll learn how to keep things behind closed doors. And then be husband and wife behind closed doors. They'll work it out. They'll talk about it. They're not going to sweep it under the rug. They'll talk about it. But they don't disturb that peace and that tranquility in the house. One of the highest principles that we want to keep in the house, we covered the ayat of Quran yesterday, was the idea of keeping tranquility, a house which is a house of peace. So these children can grow their iman. Not a house so tense and screaming and shouting and crying and misery. Right? For the sake of Allah, we try and create those gods. And sometimes it's the case that one spouse isn't perfect. Right? You know, if I do the right thing, then my spouse will always, most of the time, most people will respond to good behavior. Most of us, we aren't a stone. I remember I went was in the Hausa, and my classmate, I had a classmate from Turkey, very good man. And the way I was thinking, we're room.

roommates. Like, even Steven will divide the chores. 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My friend, though, was the kind of person, he would always look for opportunities to serve. He'd always try and make the tea, always try and sweep the room. So at first I'm like, you know, okay, Tuesday is you, Wednesday is mine, you know, right? Well, even Steven, I see this guy, he's going out of his, but we're not a stone. I'm okay, finally, I gotta try and, let me try and make the tea, let me try and get, right? We can lead.

0: right? And most of our spouses, they will respond when we lead by example. Okay? If they're not perfect, I've done my job. When Allah says, did you do your job with the amanah? I did my responsibility. And kids can grow up in an imperfect environment and still meet Allah subhanahu wa ta'ala. I did my part. We don't have to say, well, the kid's broken now. There's no chance. No, I'm doing my part. So most of the time it works. The other person responds. If it doesn't, the child learns the right way to handle things. And of course, we already talked about proactive patience, right? There were three signs for proactive patience. I don't know. I should do a pop quiz right now. Does anybody remember the three signs of proactive patience? Pop quiz. I'm going to have to call. No, I'm not calling anybody out. Proactive patience. Three signs for there you go. Alhamdulillah.
1: Don't be lazy.
0: Don't be lazy. Huh? It shouldn't harm my relationship with God. So proactive patience. See, there's some people who are very angry people, right? I'm such an angry because I'm just suffering, right? I'm just taking it. I have married to Shimmer and that's it. Astaghfirullah. I didn't do istikhara. Right? That's one approach. There's another person who I'm just waiting for the right time. Right? I will address this issue. But right now, address everything right now. Sometimes it takes time to address an issue. I have to build a relationship. I have to explain. I have to wait. Right? Proactive patience. But then you don't go through life so angry and I'm just waiting on God. God sees everything. So proactive patience. I'm not lazy. I'm doing my part. I don't get tired just because I've been dealing with this for a long time. I keep working. God sees. And then the other part is that, why me, God? That doesn't happen. My relationship with Allah doesn't get bitter. I'm doing my part. Okay. Now, we're coming to some conclusions about these principles. Tarbiyah involves four things. Tarbiyah of a child involves guiding. Those obstacles. Putting essential factors into place. I'm going to make sure this person has a good coach, good role models, interacting with, right? Putting the essential factors into place, and then allowing that inner potential, that fitrah, to flourish. Before we get to the methods of tarbiyah, then we have one more principle to accept, and this principle, unfortunately, is very difficult for some mu'mineen. This next principle is difficult. People don't see for the life of them the connection between this principle and the coming of Imam Mahdi. Allahumma salli ala Muhammad wa ala Muhammad. Some people think of being religious as certain practices. I do this, so therefore I'm religious. I'm very religious. I do this, I salah, hijab, namaz, right? That means I'm religious. What somewhere when they're tarbiyah, they weren't trained that Islam is submission. Right? Submission to Allah subhanahu wa ta'ala. Whatever God says, I don't get to pick and choose. I'm a slave of Allah subhanahu wa ta'ala. So we're going to go over some ayat of the Quran that talk about the concept of iman, faith. We'll read these ayat of the Quran together. You and I want to keep this in mind for tarbiyah though. This next principle that we have to embrace if we want to see the results of Islamic tarbiyah is this. So we already covered fitrah and hadafa, the goal of khilqat and tarbiyah. No problem. Tarbiyah in Islam is a system and it's a package. There is holistic tarbiyah in Islam if we want to get the results of Islam. If we pick and choose with it, then we will not, because that's not Islam, then we're not going to see the results of Islam because Islam is a package. Okay, so now look at some ayat of the Quran and see how God defines iman, faith, being a mu'min. All right. So, brothers and sisters, can you turn with me to read? We're going to read the surah together or ayat of Quran together. Surah Baqarah. So, surah number 2 and verse number 85. You and I, we're going to keep in mind Imam Mahdi in mind. Why is Imam not here? What are we not doing? What are mu'mineen not doing? Let's read the ayat of Quran. All right. Bismillah ar-Rahman ar-Rahim. فَتُؤْمِنُونَ بِبَعْذِ الْكِتَابِ. So do you have iman?

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And then we do kufr to another part of it. What happens to somebody who picks and chooses with Islam? Fama jaza'u man yaf'alu dhalika minkum. So the jaza of somebody amongst you who does that is nothing but illa khizyun fil hayat ad-dunya, humiliation in the life of this world. وَيَوْمَ الْقِيَامَةِ on the day of judgment, يُرَدُّونَ إِلَىٰ أَشَدِّ الْعَذَابِ then they'll go to the worst type of punishment. Islam, Allah does not like attitude. Picking and choosing, I don't like, I'm not comfortable, I'm not there yet. Right? Not when it comes to Allah subhanahu wa ta'ala. Next one. This one is now Surah Nur. This one's going to be several ayat of the Quran. Imam Khamenei, when we read these verses, which are talking about mu'mineen, Imam Khamenei says, these aren't, like, we'll read these verses and think, oh, these are, they must be these top-level munafiqeen and murtadeen. No, no, these are garden-variety Muslims. Garden-variety Muslims. Let's read this verse of Quran. Surah 24, it's going to be several verses. Surah 24 and verse number 47. أَعُوذُ بِاللَّهِ مِنَ الشَّيْطَانِ الرَّجِيمِ وَيَقُولُونَ So they say, Amanna billah wa bir rasul. We have believed. Amanna billah wa bir rasul. We believe Allah and the Messenger. Wa ata'na. And we've also obeyed. Then what happens? Thumma yatawalla fariqum minhum. Then a group of them turn back. Min ba'di dhalika. Wa ma ula'ika bil mu'mineen. These people who turn back, they are not mu'mineen. وَمَا أُولَٰئِكَ بِالْمُؤْمِنِينَ They're not mu'mineen. What are these people like? We'll see how this plays out in tarbiyah. وَإِذَا دُعُوا إِلَى اللَّهِ وَرَسُولِهِ When you invite these people to Allah, you do da'wah of these people to Allah and His Messenger, لِيَحْكُمَ بَيْنَهُمْ That Rasulullah decide amongst you. إِذَا فَرِيقٌ مِّنْهُمْ مُعْرِضُونَ Suddenly a group of them say, no, I can't accept that. I'm not there yet. But, next verse. Well, what happens if Islam is on their side? My favorite parts of Islam. It says, 49, وَإِنْ يَكُنْ لَهُمُ الْحَقِّ But if haqq is on their side, يَأْتُوا إِلَيْهِ مُذْعِنِينَ Then all, of course, Alhamdulillah, صَدَقَ اللَّهُ الْعَلِيُّ الْعَظِيمُ قَالَ رَسُولُ اللَّهِ حَدِيثَ آيَةُ الْقُرْآنِ I heard a story that's not true. They said once this guy, he came to a Baptist church and he told the pastor, he said, my dog passed away. Can you come to my house and perform a funeral? The guy was like, no, I'm not going to come to your house and do a funeral. Dogs don't have souls. He said, but please, can you come? He said, I can't do that. He said, that's too bad. I was thinking about giving $5,000 to your church. And the pastor said, you didn't tell me your dog was a Baptist? Why, when it's my part of deen, then bismillah, right? The Quran says, three reasons why people pick and choose and stand up to Allah and fight back. أَفِي قُلُوبِهِمْ مَرَضْ Is there sickness in their heart? Amir tabu. No, they doubt in Allah. Or even worse than that. Am yakhafun. Or do they fear? And yahif Allah alayhim. Wa rasuluh. Or are they afraid that Allah and His Messenger will do dhulm to them? Good guys lose. I can't listen to Allah and His Messenger. If I obey, if I do what Allah says, I'm going to lose. Then God says that these people are mean and they are bullies. بَلْ أُولَٰئِكَ هُمُ الظَّالِمُونَ These people are picking and choosing and doing what they want and standing up to Allah. They know better. This person is a ظَالِم. These people are ظَالِمُونَ. It just matters the circle of influence that they have. You see somebody go from Dr. Jekyll to Mr. Hyde. You'd be surprised. The words the person is using, SubhanAllah, you the same person? Picking and choosing. Now,

meaning a bully if they do that. Okay. With Islamic tarbiyah, Islam is also a system. If I want to get the results of Islam, I've got to do all of Islam. Okay? So for instance, I'm going to talk a little bit about disciplining, one of the methods of Islamic disciplining, but this is just an example for us to get the idea. It's a package. It works together as a system. So one of the companions comes to Imam Qadhim, alayhi salam. Allahumma salli ala Muhammad wa ala Muhammad. And the Imam tells, he's complaining about his son. His son is being naughty, he's doing the wrong things. And he tells the dad this, لَا تَذْرِبْهُ, don't smack your son. وَهَجُرْهُ, give him the silent treatment. وَلَا تُطِلْ, but don't make it a long time. Give him the silent treatment. In this particular instance, what he just did, you give him the silent treatment, but only make it short. Why is it the Imam would say all of that? One of the things we'll cover, inshallah, if Allah gives tawfiq, for the first 7 years, is to make sure that our children experience intense love. That they feel deeply loved. Those 7 formative years that we are doing, and inshallah we'll cover some of the things that Ahlul Bayt have taught us, so that your child literally feels beloved. Okay? Why? Hadith of Ahlul Bayt now. One of them is from our Prophet, he says this, أحب الصبيان وارحموهم. Love children and have mercy on them. When it comes to little kids, love them, have mercy on them. What else? This is now for parents. Imam Sadiq speaking, he says, إِنَّ اللَّهِ, truly Allah, لَيَرْحَمُ الْعَبْدِ, Allah will have mercy on the slave, لِشِدَّةِ حُبِّهِ لِوَلَدِهِ, because of the intensity of the love of the parent for their child, that محبت الشديد, right? شدت محبت. If there is a parent who listens to Ahlul Bayt and makes sure the first 7 years that child feels شدت محبت, then Allah will have mercy on you to the extent of, because of how شديد your love is for your child. So then how would this work out? With us, with the first 7 years, it's freedom, right? Later, let's see if we, I don't think we'll talk about it on this thing, but we do have this idea of red lines Ahlul Bayt have set out for the first 7 years. Red lines Ahlul Bayt have set out. Our children, we can't let them do something that's dangerous. You know, it's freedom. Islam says freedom. So my son comes and he wants to take a fork and Imam Ali saw a little boy. He had like some kind of iron thing. And Imam, take that. It's dangerous. If something is dangerous for my child, I will not let them do that in the first 7 years. Okay, certain things that are inappropriate for a child. Children don't get to hit other kids. Right? They don't get to use foul language. They don't get to play with their private parts. Right? Those inappropriate things. Now, how do we stop? Right? But the first 7 years, the child has been experienced freedom. The only thing that they were already hardwired, their fitrah had been hardwired, those things that are inappropriate, my mommy is supposed to tell me. But otherwise, I'm doing little kid things. I'm bouncing off the wall. That's how I'm supposed to be. We'll learn the hadith of the Imam where there is an energy in a child for the first 7 years. That energy needs to be expelled. How is your child going to expel that energy? By you giving the child freedom, by them running around, bouncing off the walls, they're going to get that. And then the Imam tells you, he says, if you will do that, the second 7 year, your child will be Haleem. I got it out of my system. Okay? So my child was hardwired to be able to have this freedom, to feel that intense love. And then, of course, that I would stop him on those things. Then now, so this child who I've always been so loving to, friendly to, and you start seeing these case studies, how I'm interacting with them. Then now, this child, they did something that was so inappropriate. And I went through, I had an escalation scale of different things that I would do. No, this is inappropriate, don't do this. Explanation. Finally, at the stage that I had to give my child the silent treatment. But the silent treatment, for that child who feels that kind of love that Ahlul Bayt talk about, it's so painful for the child that the Imam is saying, don't do it for long. Because the kid, they love their parents. Parents always hugging, embracing. So for that parent, but if I pick and choose with Ahlul Bayt,

So I'm not friendly to my kids, not loving, not playing games, not spending time, not walking, these things. And then now I'm giving them the silent treatment. He's like, alhamdulillah, hallelujah, I can get on with my life. I don't need my parents talking to me. Right? Picking and choosing won't give us those results that we're looking for. But now we're going to go over and we're going to start using some case studies. Okay, case studies. And we're going to see, inshallah, there's certain principles, inshallah, when we listen to these case studies, we're going to learn certain principles. And we're going to, this first case study, if you guys remember, yesterday, there was a mother who didn't teach her daughter the right way, how to pray namaz at the first time. It was a case study that we did. There was a mother who did it the wrong way. Now we're going to see how the right way is, but first we have to see a bad mom and a bad dad. Okay? Bad mom, bad dad. And we are now seeing this little kid's first experience with namaz. Little kid. So this little kid, right, because you're watching your parents pray from the time you're very small. So I noticed at a certain time of the day, I would hear the adhan play. And then I would see my parents, they go and they turn in a specific direction. They're praying, they're whispering something. I don't know what that is, but I'm wondering what that is. Now my first experience with prayer, okay? This little kid, bad mom, bad dad. The little kid is hungry, right? He's hungry, he needs his favorite food, which is milk, right? But his mom always, she prays her nawafil, and so little kid's crying on this side. Astaghfirullah. Right? My first experience with namaz, namaz means hunger. Right? Now, my little kid, my mom. Right? Next experience with namaz, I am a little kid, so I start crawling to go and I pray, or try to get the mohr from my dad when he's praying. So my dad looks angrily. I'm a little kid, I'm naughty. I go over and I try and grab the mohr. My dad, you know, he said, "Send me Allahumma Muhammad," to make me not do it. I still go and grab it. Then my dad quickly goes down to sajda, and then he reaches over and grabs my leg. So, namaz and violence. I don't like this namaz. Okay? So then what happens? My mom goes down into sajda. Little kid now. So I go and try and get on her back. First my mom, "Ya Allah!" Trying to make somebody come and rescue her. Finally, she gets up. He falls off his mom's back, right? So then after that, he's a little older now. His mom's having a conversation with the neighbor. So the neighbor says, "Oh, my son, he's only 5 years old. He started making salat. Does your son make salat yet?" And by the way, little kids can always hear what you're saying. Some people, they talk in front of their kids like the kids don't even understand what they're saying. Even if you're learning a foreign language, I learned Farsi. Before you can speak Farsi, you understand what they're saying. You can tell when somebody's talking about you. So anyhow, the little kid's playing. "Your son praying yet?" The mother looks at, "No, this little kafir, let's make dua for him, inshallah." Right? So namaz and being mocked, right? And then the mother says, "You're 7 years old. Ahlul Bayt said you need to make salat." Right? I don't have any positive associations with salat. Joy, so all these terrible things, right? Now, good mom, good dad. Good mom, good dad. One thing I always noticed whenever it was time for salat, I would hear the adhan, my parents' akhlaq would get better. They're going to go meet Allah subhanahu wa ta'ala. Their akhlaq would get better. I noticed if I was hungry, I started crying. My mom, instead of praying namaz awwalul waqt, first she would stop, she would feed me, she would make sure I was comfortable, give me an extra kiss. Right? And then she would go over and she would offer my prayers. I got a little older. I'm going to go over and I'm going to go and play with the mohr. My dad, good dad, he always has a spare mohr. So I go, I take that mohr and he made it so big I can't swallow it. Right? Even he puts a mohr down for me. Right? So I'm playing with the mohr. I'm enjoying. I get bigger. And I go and I jump on my dad's back when he is making salat. So Rasulullah was like this. Imam Hussein, the person's watching, one of the Yahud was watching Prophet Muhammad praying, and he's praying in front of, like, jama'ah. The Yahud is standing outside the masjid, and he sees that when Prophet Muhammad is making salat, every time he goes into sajda, Imam Hussein gets on his back, and then more than that, Imam Hussein goes, "Giddy up!" He puts it like, "Giddy up!" And the Prophet takes him gently.

puts him down. Goes to Sajda again. Again. Right? For the whole prayer. After that, then the Yahud is saying, he said, you guys, you're very different with your children. And the Prophet says, if you believed in Allah and His Messenger, you would also be merciful to children. Right? So this dad, he's heard those hadith. So then when his son climbs on his back, very gently setting down, right? This kid is only 2-3 years old. I love namaz. This is wonderful. Okay? So even the dad, if it was first time to pray, because the dad, because he wants to do tarbiyah of his child, but if his child wants to play, can you play matchbox cars with me? The dad will say, you know what? I'll play with you for a little while. This is the first time in prayer, but first I'll play with you a little while. Then after that, he says, you don't mind if I quickly make one? Okay. He goes over. Right? So this guy, they're loving to me, kind to me, right? By the time this child is 7, who's been watching all these things, it's natural. One or two reminders. Some of the kids will be praying before they're 7. Because prayer was such a wonderful experience. Okay? So, now, the thing with us is that if we do it the wrong way, it's scary. I'm going to read you a scary ayat of Quran first. Ready? Let's read. So, Surah 66 and verse number 6. 66:6. أعوذ بالله من الشيطان الرجيم يا أيها الذين آمنوا O you who believe قو أنفسكم وأهليكم نارا So protect yourselves and your families from the fire وقودها الناس والحجارة The fuel of that fire is people and stones, right? Now, if we do it the right way, which means we're modeling the right behavior, we're being careful about halal and haram, right? One of the things, by the way, I didn't mention this yesterday, but if we want to raise our children right, we have to make sure our income is halal. Haram income shows up in the kids, hadith from Ahlul Bayt. I have to make sure I have a khums date, right? I only save $5 at the end of the year, 1/5 of that, Allah and his messenger, Sahm Imam, Sahm Sadat, khums, halal income, not bringing haram. I'm doing all these right things and then haram income shows up in the kids. So we have to make sure that, so we're trying to do all these different things. If we do that the right way, then encouragement now from Ahlul Bayt, they say, man qaddama awladan, that person who can present children, يَحْتَسِبُهُمْ عِنْدَ اللَّهِ And he's expecting a reward. He sacrificed, he or she sacrificed to raise them, right? يَحْتَسِبُهُمْ عِنْدَ اللَّهِ عَزَّ وَجَلَّ حَجَبُوهُ مِنَ النَّارِ بِإِذْنِ اللَّهِ Those same children will act as a barrier between that parent and the fire. All right. Now, guys, we are on to our first method of Islamic tarbiyah. This first method of Islamic tarbiyah is going to have four characteristics. Four characteristics, okay? some people try to train children through barking out commands, right? How am I going to do tarbiyah of my children? Hijab needs to be like this, salah, right? I'm barking out commands. The way that they teach us to do it, Ahlul Bayt, ulama, they teach us that one of the first and most effective ways of us doing tarbiyah of children is our children learning through observation, right? Children are watching and they're learning through observation. We're going to come to other methods of tarbiyah, right? But in this one, it's not even that I'm speaking to my children. My children are just watching daddy and mommy. And they see everything that we do. They see my interactions with non-mahrams. They pay attention to how we drive the car. They learn the value of things that are around us. How much am I on my phone? Sometimes I have to be on my phone for work, right? But am I addicted to my phone? You'll be surprised. Kids will, because I'm learning from my parents, how special is the phone? I need a phone, right? They'll learn, see some of the effects of this kind of method of training children. Ahlul Bayt speaking. They tell us this, كُنُوا دُعَاتًا لِلنَّاسِ بِغَيْرِ أَلْسِنَتَكُمْ Invite the people, call the people

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They see salah from you, they see khair from you. It's good for, Ayatollah Khamenei speaking, it's good for us to pray in front of our kids. It's good for us to read Quran in front of our kids. It's good for us to talk to God in front of our kids. Let our kids grow up seeing, my parents are worshiping a living God. I hear my parents do tawassul, Ya Zahra. I see my dad, my mother, father get up, Ya Zahra, right? I'm learning and I'm seeing that, right? Talking to God, part of it, reading Quran, but whispering to Allah, asking Allah, having a conversation with God. So I grow up in that way. All right, so now we're gonna do bad dad, bad mom. Okay, another case study. So we learned the first principle, we're learning through observation, bad dad, bad mom. Okay, so dad is coming home from work. And when he comes home from work, then he seems so tired, so exhausted when he comes home from work. And then when he knocks on the door, very, it's not, you know, on those warm salam, you know, $1 million, salam. And the first thing dad asks about, is dinner ready? He has a little boy. And he's like, oh. So first thing you ask, before you ask how people are doing, how's dinner? Dinner ready? The mom says that dinner's not ready. Dad grumbles. And then he walks off. There's a little kid. His little kid comes out of the room to see his father. Salam! Salam! Dad's tired. He goes and he sits down. The mother goes over and she starts to... Oh, by the way, the mother also, she was bad mommy too. So when dad said that, you know, the food isn't... Oh, first thing you do, you ask about the food. Right? So, oh, so somebody does something, you hit back. You don't let it go. The little kid learning from now, alhamdulillah. So then they go and they set up the meal. Dad doesn't come help set up the meal. Dad's watching TV. He's catching up on ESPN. The mom goes over. She sets everything down. Dad doesn't do anything. Then it's time to eat. So dad comes over. He says, I haven't done anything right now. He comes and he sits down. He starts eating. Then he starts glaring at his wife. His wife doesn't even know. She's trying to help the little boy. Is there no salt in this house? So no compliments, no appreciation. There's no salt in this house? And then the mom, she says, that's what we have tonight. If you don't like it, go get a cook. She also can throw haymakers too. The dad's grumbling, if it's not too salty, if it's not too little salt, then it's too much salt. It's burnt. The mom starts crying. The dad says, waterworks, gosh. Then he gets up. He doesn't help clean the thing. And he walks off into his room. Okay. Now it's 7 years later. Little kid, we've changed his names. He's in witness protection now, so we changed the name of the little kid. Call him Muhammad. So dad is working from home today. He didn't, like normally he would be able to go to work in the company, but today, surprise, they had him working from home today, and his son comes in from school. Mom, is dinner ready? The dad gets up. Why, you didn't say salam when you come in the house? Little kid looks at it. Salam. He goes in his room on his PlayStation. Dad's sitting there. The mom comes over. She puts all the food down. Little boy, PlayStation. The little boy comes over. He sits down. Now he's 10 now. He sits down. And then he could have helped bring the food to the table. He sits down over here on the table. Too salty again, mom. Dad's right. You don't know how to cook. Dad's like, astaghfirullah. That's not how you talk to your mother. After he finishes, he gets up. He doesn't pick up anything. You better pick something up. Dad, the boy comes back.

picks up a spoon and he walks off. Right? And the dad, this kid needs tarbiyah. The kid will tell the mom. Mom just looks at the dad. Good mom, good dad. Good mom, good dad. Dad comes home, he's tired. He's been working all day, late shift. But as soon as he comes in, salam, how are you? $1 million smile. He goes to the room to find his little, where's my little boy? Come here, champ. Right? The kid's special. Rasulullah would pass salams first to kids. Right? Come here, champ. The mom apologizes. Dinner's not ready yet. Instead of, that's all we're having. It's not ready yet. Right? The mom apologizes. I'm so sorry. I try to have dinner ready by 7, but it's not ready now. The dad's like, that's okay. Dinner can wait. Let me spend some time with my son. So then when it comes to setting up the plate, then dad gets up. He's setting the plate. She's setting the things. Right? They sit down. Mom notices the food's too salty. Mom apologizes. The dad's like, the food is wonderful. Jazakum Allah khairan. This is, right? Appreciating. This kid, when he grows up, dad, same scenario, he's working home, comes in, salam, mom, how are you? Everything okay? Mom, can I help serve the food? Right? The father comes out, everybody help. Everybody says thank you, right? So, there's going to be some points that we learn about tarbiyah through observation, through some of these examples. Ready? Salawat ala Muhammad wa ala Muhammad. All right. There's going to be 4 characteristics that are in tarbiyah through observation, this first method that we're doing. 4 characteristics of tarbiyah, which is done through what I see. The first one, this one's very important. Tarbiyah, by the way, tarbiyah takes place through words, through stances, through attitudes. All of those things convey a message, a tarbiyah message. Okay? Now, step number one, the first thing about this kind of method of tarbiyah, the message that I was trying to send, the niyyah that I had, was I intending, as an example, right? Was I intending to teach my son that you don't need to help put food on the table? The dad, and the first, he was so angry when he saw his son, right? The message of the behavior is not necessarily that we intended. The first thing about this, right? The first dad, the good dad, he didn't spend a lot of time telling his son, every time your mom makes a meal, you say thank you. He said thank you. The kid learned, right? The other dad, when he was disrespectful to his wife, he wasn't intending, he was furious when he saw that I've been raised right. It's not okay you disrespect your mother. I didn't intend to teach you that. In this learning through observation, what you intend, that's not the message that is sent. Because of this, if we raise children, I'm going to share another verse of Quran with you. We end up doing a spiritual exercise, which is very beneficial for us spiritually. The spiritual exercise that we end up doing is something called al-muraqabah, being vigilant. I'm always vigilant of my actions around others. I'm vigilant because of Allah subhanahu wa ta'ala. I'm careful. Ayat of Quran now. Brothers and sisters, if you can turn to surah number 5. Surah number 5 and verse number 105. Allah says this. Ya ayyuhalladhina amanu, O you who believe, alaykum anfusakum. Take care of your own souls. So this kind of tarbiyah, because we know that maybe I wasn't intending to do this, but it's sending that message, very careful, muraqabah, trying to do the right things, trying to model the correct behavior. Number 2, that was number 1. Number 2, this starts from infancy. Remember the example of the salah, right? The child from very small, I was watching, seeing, right? Either I can learn the right things from infancy, I can be raised in a household of Allah, Ahlul Bayt, or I can learn
very young.

0: tongue to do certain terrible things. Next one. We talked about this principle yesterday. The principle is this. Destruction is easier than building. So I'll put it in this way. In order for me to teach positive behavior, I have to repeat that again and again and again and 1,000 times, and then it'll teach the right behavior. Negative behavior, sometimes it only needs to repeat it a couple of times. I do it a couple of times, and then after that, it becomes normalized for the child, right? We acknowledge mistakes. We stop if we've made them. We're not too big to say that, no, that was my fault. I'm sorry. I was angry. Right? We're not too big to do that. Okay. Hadith now from Amir al-Mu'mineen. The Imam says this. Man nasaba nafsahu linnas imama. So that whoever sets himself up as a leader, as an imam for people, a parent is an imam, right? A parent, a mother, a father, they're guiding people. What are we supposed to do? The Imam says, فَعَلَيْهِ أَنْ يَبْدَعَ بِتَعْلِيمِ نَفْسِهِ قَبْلَ تَعْلِيمِ غَيْرِهِ. Then this person needs to start by teaching himself first before he starts teaching others. By the way, for those of you who are teachers, keep this in mind as well. Those of you who are very kind, very merciful, you're also more effective one way or the other, right? God forbid, I don't know if any of you had the experience of a Quran teacher who was mean, right? A strict Quran teacher, right? And so the little kid, you know, I don't like Quran. No, again, you know, Allahu Akbar, right? There's another time, attention, Allah's book, very kind, right? If you are very kind, then your impact on the children is huge. If you're one of the kind of teachers who smiles, who hugs the kids, who checks in on them, then your impact on those kids is huge. That means you want to go over and make sure that your behavior is really on point. I don't want to mention the name, but there was a teacher, and he was so popular in his school that literally when he would come to talk to his children, everything he said would be gospel for these kids. And the name of the teacher, everybody, you know, subhanAllah. Okay, number three, very important. This method, through learning through observation, is how I set my child's moral compass. This is how values are transmitted. Now I need some help from you guys. In Farsi, if something is ugly, they call it zisht, right? In Arabic, if something, there's certain things that are disgusting. You don't do that. We don't do that. Our family, we don't do that, right? In Arabic, they call it aib. What do you guys, because many of you speak Urdu, what do you guys say if something is ugly and disgusting? Ayub is good. Okay. So what happens is, our children are going to learn from watching us what's wrong and what's right. I'm going to give a case study, unfortunately, bad mom, bad dad case study. But what happens is, if our kids haven't seen behavior, right, or they've seen behavior that was bad, after a while, even if you come later and say, this is ayat of Quran, this is hadith, this, I didn't see that this was ma'yub, that this was wrong, this was bad. I learned that from watching you, right? When I would see what you're doing, then that's what taught me what was ma'yub. The kid's going to learn what's ma'yub, what's not ma'yub, but from the interactions with the parents. It's not about what you say. People say a lot of things. But inshallah, we'll do that tomorrow. Salawat ala Muhammad wa ala Muhammad.
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0: I left August 3rd, went to Paris, and I was in Paris when it happened. My apartment got completely destroyed. There was nothing left in it. If we were there, myself, my wife, and my kid, we wouldn't be here today. I came back for 2-3 days, packed everything I had, and moved to the US.
1: Why Lebanon?
0: That's a really good, valid point. I met with Whole Foods before I had a product on shelf. They asked me, what's your capacity? I said the whole country. I go back to my team, and I'm like, Whole Foods wants the whole country. They're like, tell them we want only 50 stores. 50 stores is like 10%. I'm like, no way. You know, you get one chance in life. I tried the product. It was going to 500 stores. It was not it. I told them, throw it away. There's no way we're launching that. Definitely in the market.

0: We're the number one Lebanon Whole Foods now.
1: What's the dark side that people don't see?
0: We talked about doubting. I was doubting myself all the way to last summer. As Lebanese, we're very resilient. We're thrown through different challenges. I'm from the South. I know you're from the South as well. It's even tougher. That builds the character that I'm going to work harder than anyone else. No other food company or Lebanese company is working harder than me.
1: Are you ready to have a line taste test? This is what we're trying. You don't like that.
0: That's not bad.
1: Do you ever think of calling it quits?
0: I thought about it many times. My team said, Kareem, is not going to work. They sent me the truck and I had like 70, 80 boxes, coolers ready to send samples to people. The product came, it was water. It was disgusting. I cried. I'm like, that's the end. It's not going to work. And in life, sometimes you just...
2: Welcome aboard Middle East Airlines.
1: Kareem, welcome to Not From Here. Kareem, the way we start this off usually is by you introducing yourself in the way that you see yourself. So when Kareem Khalil looks in the mirror, who is that person?
0: So Kareem Khalil is someone who grew up around the world, originally Lebanese and proud and from the South, and someone who's suffered all his life being Lebanese. You know, you know more than me how it is to be Lebanese and how we've had the struggle and we've had to live in different places and the challenges in different countries in the world. Is someone who wanted to conquer the world and take Lebanon and make it a national staple in the U.S. Mm. Kareem Khalil is someone who moved to the U.S. 5 years ago and had one dream, make Lebanon and put Lebanon in every fridge in the U.S. And that's been really successful. We're still starting, but we're getting there.
1: Kareem, there's a question that I used to ask guests beginning stages of this podcast, and I used to tell them, how did you end up here? You know, and it's basically the story of how you came to America. Right before we hit record, you were telling me that it's not as simple as you were born here. There's kind of like a very long chain of cities you had to go through. So what's that story like?
0: Yeah, so as most Lebanese families, they had to emigrate because of the civil war. My parents emigrated and they lived in different parts of the world in Europe. So I was born in Geneva. I was raised in Paris, in France. I went back to Lebanon for high school when things were a bit better and after the civil war was ended. But they had to leave again. I went to London for college, for university. And then after that, I took over the family business. So my dad started a hair extension business in Nigeria with his brothers and his uncles. And I took the Nigeria entity part of it. And I ran the company for several years. And after we sold the company, I was working with the family. I had my own dream and I wanted to make my own thing. And I've always, you know, the U.S. has always been, you know, you watch so many movies. It's the American dream. You want to make it in the biggest country in the world, the best economy. You know, you want to live that beautiful American life. So I had the dream to move here in August of 2020, in the middle of COVID, after the Beirut explosion. I felt God gave me a second chance. My apartment got destroyed. I lived next to the port. And, you know, I was lucky I was not home. Otherwise, I wouldn't be here today. And I felt, you know, when God gives you that second chance, take it, dream, don't regret. Because in life, you have one chance. And if you don't take it, you will regret it for the rest of your life. So I decided to move to the U.S.
1: You tell me about the day of the explosion, though? Because that seems like it was such an important day in Kareem sitting here today.
0: So good point.
1: Can you walk me through that day?
0: Yes, I want to kind of go back. We sold our business in Nigeria as a family. I was working with my dad. And, you know, my dad always said, I went to Nigeria. I went somewhere harder and to suffer. So I'm able to afford living with my kids. So he didn't want me to stay there or wanted me to go anywhere. He wanted us to live together in Lebanon. And as a family, we kind of stayed together. And the most beautiful thing in life is family. You know, at the end of the day, family is everything. And I tried to do a lot of businesses in Lebanon, but we always had, you know, the revolution in 2019. Prior to that, we had some different political issues. So it was really tough. Everything I would start, I had to always pause. And I wanted to go to the U.S. And I kept telling my family, my siblings and my parents, they were against that. I kept telling them, I want to go. Just let me go. They're like, no, stay. Lebanon's going to get better. Lebanon's going to get better. You know, we always have that hope as Lebanese. And... during COVID, I was coming to the U.S. I was visiting on a tourist visa to kind of understand and see different businesses, to see what I wanted to do and see how I can kind of move here.

everything closed for COVID. I had a flight on March 14, just a day before I was supposed, I think it was a Friday. I was supposed to arrive a Friday. And then Saturday, there was a full shutdown for the airport. I was worried to just come and get stuck in the US because no one knew what was going on in the world. So I postponed that trip. But then I applied for my residency for an investment visa. And then the embassy was closed in Lebanon for COVID. I kept waiting for that appointment. I then decided to apply for my appointment in Paris. The family was still against it, but I'm like, let me apply, let me get that investment visa, and then let's see. And they knew, they had a feeling I'm not going to get the visa.

0: So they're like, just applied whatever you want. My appointment came in, and my visa appointment was August 4 of 2020. I left August 3rd, went to Paris, and I was in Paris when it happened. My apartment got completely destroyed. There was nothing left in it. If we were there, myself, my wife, and my kid, we wouldn't be here today. And watching it on the news, talking to people that lived through that explosion. I'm glad I didn't live through that, but just talking to everyone that went through that, I'm grateful that I didn't have to go through that. And I've kind of like, I don't want to say I hated Lebanon. I love Lebanon. It's my home country, but I just wanted to get as far as possible away. I came back for 2 3 days, packed everything I had, and moved to the US. I didn't know many people. I didn't know where to start. I stayed in a hotel for a few days until I was figuring out where do I live, like where do I go, and that was kind of like the journey to make me arrive to the US. Atlanta was the chosen place, and that's kind of where I ended up, and I like it where I am. And I didn't like take my time to make decisions because I had to move. There was that thing in life where you realize that, enough is enough. It's time to go and live your own life.
1: So you can't, so you left to go to your appointment in Paris. Coming back, you had no home.
0: I had no home.
1: Your house was destroyed.
0: I had no. It was like an open house. So it was like an outdoor restaurant, if you want. There was no more. There's nothing left. We couldn't stay there. We didn't stay in the house.
1: What's the first thing you think of when you see your house destroyed?
0: It hurt. I sold it. I couldn't sleep in the house again. And I decided I just put it on the market. I fixed it, obviously. I made it back to norm, and we sold the apartment. I just couldn't go back there. There was it's just that fear when that memory of the destruction. I just couldn't go back. I sold it. I used that money to start my business.
1: Did you think that was a sign?
0: That was a sign. Yes. That's God telling you, just go.
1: This is not your
0: Go
1: place anymore.
0: get your dreams, yeah. You can't force it.
1: Do you get to a point, Karim, where you're like contemplating it, like you're still thinking, am I doing the right thing? Am I doing the wrong thing? And then the sign comes, and then you're like, wait, this is telling me that what I'm doing is the right thing.
0: So 100%, especially when you have so many people doubting you.
1: Yes.
0: And that started from moving to the US as a start, but then also starting a business. Like, I had a lot of people doubting me, saying, you're gonna make lebanon in the US? Like, who eats lebanon?
1: You were saying that before you came to America, you
0: Yes.
1: knew that Lebanon was a product?
0: I had the dream of making lebanon in the US.
1: Why Lebanon?
0: Because, so growing up, I have a disease called Hashimoto, which is a thyroid disease, which basically my body reacts against my thyroid. So my thyroid is slower, doesn't work very well, and that forces me to gain weight very easily. So I always had to be careful of what I eat. And so growing up, I used to eat lebanon for breakfast with cucumbers and a bit of olive oil, and lebanon for dinner. That was like my go-to breakfast and dinner, especially in Nigeria, wherever I went in the world. When I was in Paris, my mom used to get me Greek yogurt and make me at home lebanon. And wherever I lived, I was making either my own lebanon, either from scratch, or we would get yogurt and make it ourselves because we couldn't find lebanon. And I always, when I came to the US to visit a few times, I saw hummus in like 12 flavors. Chocolate hummus and red pepper hummus and hot honey hummus. And I'm like, we love hummus back in Lebanon, but lebanon is a much bigger, we eat lebanon every single day. The first thing you find in a fridge for us Lebanese is lebanon.
1: Lebanon.
0: Anyone's fridge, you'll find lebanon in the fridge, and you'll find bread, pita bread outside the fridge. That's the first thing you have. At home, when our parents are lazy, there's no dinner, go make your own lebanon sandwich. That's what we do
1: True.
0: for my kid.
1: Absolutely.
0: So I'm like, why is lebanon not there out on the shelf? Why are people not eating lebanon? And I saw the same thing in Europe and in the US. And I'm like, someone has to do it. And the problem, I think, at the time is there's no flavors. People don't know what to do with it. It's kind of a confusing item, right? Like, what lebanon is so many things to us.
1: Yeah.
0: But how do you introduce that to the average consumer? Because if it's so many things to them, it's really hard to sell. And you have to kind of position it in a place.
1: Because it's that one dish that you have to layer it. You have to layer it with veggies. You have to layer it with za'atar. You have to layer it.
0: 100%.
1: Yeah.
0: Because you don't eat, no one's going to take lebanon out of the tub and start eating with a
1: That's
0: spoon. I
1: exactly.
0: do it, but the average
1: You
0: consumer is
1: actually?
0: not. Yes, I love that. I got used to it, either cucumbers or a spoon.
1: Yeah.
0: I try to limit the amount of bread I take per day. Because I have to.

0: Okay, but you came here, you didn't even know where you were going to sleep. Why were you confident that you can figure out how to make labneh at scale?
1: So the way it works, so I came here, I had labneh on the side of my mind. That was a dream I wanted to do. And I was trying to figure out what do I do to start, because you have to start, you have to get an income. You know, we lost almost everything we had in the banks in Lebanon through the crisis in 2019. So we had to start from scratch. Like, we had to go and get things. It's not easy. So I was looking for a side business. I looked into the, you know, maybe let me start with a restaurant so that would kind of get me understand the American culture. I didn't know the culture. You know, I don't know how people think here. I didn't even know the geography of the country. I had to get the map and kind of understand the different states and, you know, how it works over here. And grocery chains, I didn't know any of them. I had to learn all of that. So the first year and a half, the first almost 2 years, was more about exploration, spending time in grocery stores, talking to consumers, understanding what they wanted. Labneh was one of the many items I had in my mind. I wanted to do labneh. Everyone was pushing me against it. So hummus was on the list because I don't think there's a lot of good hummus brands in the US. I wanted to get chocolate imported from Lebanon because I think there's, I love, you know, I eat chocolate every day and I don't think there's a lot of good chocolate brands here, et cetera, et cetera. So I had a long list. And, you know, January 1, 2022, New Year resolution, I took a space, a small space, just a one person office. And I'm like, I'm going to start. I had a laptop and that's it. I didn't have anything else. I started doing research. I found a food scientist in Lebanon that I had contacted. I had seen on TV and I contacted through LinkedIn. And I was looking to, like, how do we make labneh? Like, I know how to make labneh at home, but how do we make it in the factory? And, you know, where do we start? And that's kind of where everything started.
0: Through this episode, Karim talks on multiple occasions how he wants Yaza to be a health-conscious decision you make with your labneh. And similarly, one of our sponsors is trying hard to make sure that you have the right products in your everyday life to assist you on your health journeys. Dietrich Perk just released his macro menu, lower in calories, higher in protein, and exactly what you need if you want to take your health to the next level. You know, this episode is very business-oriented. Karim is a founder that has a breakthrough product in American markets. A lot of people, after listening to an episode like this, will get motivated to start their own business. And a lot of people have to understand that when you go into business, you're going to face a lot of obstacles. You might have people that go back on their contracts, people who don't pay you what you're owed. And in a business, those things can cripple you. So you need a lawyer that's on your side that is there to protect you along the way. And while you're planning on opening your business, keep this number in mind, 313-788-8888, because that's the number to Amir Maclet. He's helped countless businesses protect themselves, and he's made sure that those businesses thrive. And now let's get back to the show. Why didn't you pick something that you or your family were already familiar with? Like, you guys had the hair extension company in Nigeria. Why wasn't that like an automatic plan B after losing all the money in the banks in Lebanon? And I'm assuming you start this at an older age. You're not in your early 20s when you start this.
1: So that's a really good, valid point, and I don't want to say I'm stubborn, but I am stubborn. You know, if you look at, I had the long list, and one of them was the hair extension. And we had contacts with the company that purchased our company, and they were launching in the US, so they needed some help in the US. But I wanted to get far away from what I knew, from the family. I wanted to do my own thing. I wanted to get my own credit.
0: How old were you when you started it?
1: I started it 2022, so that was 4 years ago, 35 years old.
0: But you already had a family. So see, I see the risk factor is very high when you want to, like, no one wakes up one day and says, hey, I'm going to make a brand. You're kind of reinventing labneh in the American eyes, right? And we're going to get to the reinvention of it here. But you're kind of reinventing it at 35 years old, just lost everything in a country that you know nothing about almost.
1: So you get one chance in life. And God gave me that chance after the destruction of Beirut, and I had to take it. And you're right, it was a risk, but I was against the wall. I had two options. Either I start something or I go back home, back to Lebanon. I just couldn't stay there and kind of keep exploring. And then I looked at the other options. Starting a hummus company in this market is super, super expensive because it's very competitive. Importing product from Lebanon is very risky, and, you know, all the import issues. I wanted to make a made in US product that I knew how to make better than everyone else. I knew the taste as a consumer. The problem I had with hair extension, that was kind of one of the biggest challenges we had, is I never tried the product. I can touch it, I can feel it, I can say how I like or I don't like it, but at the end of the day, I'm not a consumer. So it's really hard as a non-consumer to judge. Mm. Lebni is a product that I've eaten every type in Lebanon. I've made it from scratch. That's a product that I can try different ones and be like, this is good, this is not good, as a consumer. And that really helps when there's passion behind the project. So yes, the risk was there, but I had to take it. It was either that or go back home. And I had the idea, I had the innovative idea. I wanted to do a Lebni that no one had. I also wanted to create flavored Lebni for the average American consumers. Because at the time when I launched, all the Lebnis in the market were focused on the ethnic Arab consumer who know what Lebni is, which is, it's our people, it's the best, it's the best market to talk to. But that's a very small percentage of the U.S. Mm. My target was the 97% remaining. Let them see Lebni. Let me go and show them Lebni. And the market is so big. And that's where the opportunity was. And that's why I kind of started. And I was the first to launch the flavored Lebni. I'm like, let me do it first. And that will, that will get you in. And we can go in on how and why it was successful from scratch. Because I was the first and because of the timing. Sometimes timing is key. Mm. Timing is very important for the launch of Yaza.
0: Do you think that you were able to take this risk moving to a new place because you've gotten used to doing that all your life, from Geneva to Paris to London to Nigeria?
1: For sure. So as Lebanese, we're very resilient. We're thrown through different challenges. When it's funny when I talk to my friends here and they ask us, like, what's the biggest challenge you've had? Like, if we go historically and look at the last 10 years of what Lebanese people have been through, whether it is the wars or the earthquakes or the financial crisis or, everything that we go through, we are so strong because of that. Whatever challenge we were put through, we're able to overcome because that's just too easy compared to what our parents have suffered all their life and what we keep suffering. Especially, I'm from the South. I know you're from the South as well. Especially being from the South, it's even tougher. And that builds the character that I'm going to work harder than anyone else. No one's going to work harder than me. I promise you, no other company, no other food company or Lebanese company is working harder than me. And in this country, if you work hard and you work fair, you're going to make it.
0: I always say that. I always say if you had $0 in your pocket and you had a map of the world in front of you and they told you, where would you be? Where can you drop this person and starting from zero have the best chance at accomplishing whatever they want to accomplish? And the answer has to be the United States of 100%. America.
1: 100%. It's a country where first people are fair. It's very important. Yes, there's competition, but people are fair. There's law and order. So, there's competition. There's other bigger companies, but no one can cheat. No one can lie. No one can write something on the package. In Nigeria, we had the issue where we had a lot of people importing from different countries where they would cheat on the tariffs and they would pay less. This does not happen in the US. Mm-hmm. So life is fair, right? And everyone gets a chance, no matter where you come from, no matter the color of your skin. In this country, they give you a chance. And this is kind of the beauty of the US. That's why I love this country. I'm grateful for the opportunity that it has given me and the platform that I was given to be able to launch Yaza. And now we're nationwide. It's like 50 countries in one. Mm. There's no other country that will give you that opportunity.
0: And the only thing that your competitor can do to win against you is to outwork you. And you said that you weren't going to allow that to happen. But what does that mean on a day-to-day level? Because I think a lot of people listening right now, they're not just thinking of Yaza as a Lebni brand. A lot of people might have ideas that they want, but they think it's too far out. I'm not able to do this. This is such a big dream, too big for me to imagine. But you're the specimen where you came in, you kind of did that. So what does outworking your competition or outworking everybody else mean on a day-to-day basis?
1: So there's two things. There's one is outworking, obviously, is outsmarting. Because you can work very hard. If you don't work smart, you're not going to get anywhere.
0: Right.
1: So everything in life is hard. Like driving a plane, if I put you now in a cockpit and I tell you, Jafar, come and drive this plane. You look at the cockpit, there's so many buttons out there. You're going to be like, what do I do now? I'm scared. It's so hard. These captains are so good. You look at the doctor, they're doing such difficult surgeries. You mean, my God, it's so hard. But once you train for it and once you kind of dissect it into little pieces, Step one, I do this. Step two, I do that. Everything becomes very easy. Whatever job you do,

0: become super easy, right? So the same thing applies to starting a company. If you look at it, oh my God, I want to be in Whole Foods and Costco and Target and Walmart, and you look at it from far away, it looks super hard. And then you're scared and you can't do the work. But if you sit down and be like, where do I start, right? So how do I make labneh at home? And that's how I started. Like, how do you make labneh at home when you don't know how to make labneh? I start from yogurt, right? So that was kind of step one, find a yogurt company. That easy. And try and make it. I was lucky I didn't find a yogurt company, but I found someone who had a yogurt company and went bankrupt. Mm. And he was looking for another opportunity. How does he make it? So I sat with him, I was like, I want to make labneh. And he's like, you're crazy. No one knows what it is. He just had lost his company, so he was not interested in launching a new one. I'm like, you know what? Help me make labneh. I had my parents coming from Lebanon every few months, bring me the different labnehs, every brand of labneh in Lebanon, just bring it. They brought it, we would send it to the lab, get different, you know, specs to understand how it's made. And that's kind of how we had to make labneh. What we found out when we had the food scientists from Lebanon, that was the biggest challenge. And this is kind of the advantage that we have over any other brand, is the way we make labneh at home, and you must know it, is we strain it. So we take the water away. That process is not allowed in the US. You can make it at home that way, but you can't sell it interstate like that because the shelf life is short and because it's open air, it's exposed to open air bacteria, and it's a risk for any, you know, mold or any other issues. So because that process is not allowed, the other labneh companies that we're going to try today, what they've done is they've used milk powders, thickeners, chemicals to thicken the milk, to make the milk thick. That's why when you eat it, you can feel that kind of powder. Use, you know, milk powders. If, you know, you can do the exercise at home. Get some milk and add some milk powders and keep mixing. It's going to become very thick over time. That's kind of how they do it.
1: So how did you get around it?
0: We tried and tried and tried. And the guy that worked with me was a big part of that success. We tried different methods. And eventually it worked. It took almost 2 years. But what's funny is everything in theory that we tried, we did the opposite to make it work. Everything that we would assume by theory, and I studied, I went online, I bought a course on dairy and tried to understand how it works. And everything that I had learned, or he knew from his background or the factory we work with, everything they knew just didn't work. And by mistake, some things happened over time, and we were getting closer and closer and closer. And even over time, after we launched, we kept innovating and improving the product.
1: I mean, you said it's illegal here in the U.S.
0: It's legal. You won't get there's an FDA license that you need to strain it. And just to kind of clarify, you can do it at home. You can do it in a store and sell it, but you can't ship it outside the state. There's a license you need to ship within different states.
1: Okay.
0: So you will get you can get your local state license, but you won't get your national license to ship it out.
1: Yeah. So it took you 2 years to get this Yahza Labneh?
0: A year and 9 months to have the first product on shelf.
1: Wow. And I'm guessing you tried every labneh in America.
0: Correct. I've tried everyone multiple times, and we kept doing blind tests. We would get random people that, you know, people we didn't know, randomly selected, put in a room and have them try different ones to see which one they prefer.
1: Yeah.
0: To make sure that what we were launching is something I would like as a Lebanese consumer, but also the average consumer would accept.
1: Mm. The average consumer, the American one, or the Arab Middle Eastern consumer that knows labneh?
0: The American one.
1: Okay.
0: So the target was, how do I create the product? Because if I want to create labneh just for the Lebanese, it's a very small market.
1: Mm.
0: And yes, you know, we consume much more labneh, but that's a 3-4%. That's not the dream I had.
1: Right.
0: Of making labneh a staple in the American cuisine, right? So obviously I want every Lebanese person in the US and every Arab to buy Yahza Labneh. That's kind of also another dream. And we can talk about and touch base on how the Costco events we did gave me that hope and confirmation that Yahza was going to make it. Mm. That's like, that can, you know, because I was doubting myself. And we talked about doubting. I was doubting myself all the way to last summer, where I had product in the market, but I always had the question marks. Is it going to go big? Is it going to make it? Is it going to make it? And when we did some events at Costco, in Dearborn we did one, but we did 9 across the country in different Costcos. We would sell every like 27 seconds in Dearborn, a unit on average. Every grandma, every teta would come to me and be like, "Khafafta alay

0: shiggle. So like you know, I'm not gonna make labneh at home anymore. I don't buy labneh in stores, I make it myself. Because what is in the market is not what I like. And now I can be comfortable and not making it. When I travel to Lebanon in the summer, my husband and the kids can, go out to the store and buy yaza labneh. And that gave me the confidence that it's accepted by our community, which is very, very important because I want to build the brand over around the community. And that's why I'm in Detroit a lot of times. But it's also once we did those events in the middle of Texas, we did them in San Diego, we did it in Nevada, in the middle of Nevada, in Colorado. When you have random or average American consumers who never heard of labneh, just try it and like it and buy it and put it in the cart or buy multiple. There's a couple that bought 12 because I had a party. Like I want to, we want to have a cool item at the party and no one else has. When you see that, that kind of gives you the confidence that it's a good product. Call it labneh, call it whatever you want. Doesn't matter. People like it. That's kind of what's important.
1: But when you said you doubted yourself because you were already, so there's a couple of like pockets of time that you could have doubted yourself. Number one, let's call it the testing phase. You figure out it's illegal to strain it that way. You trying to find alternative methods. They fail. Everything that you learned wasn't working. There's a doubt before you have the first Yaza Labneh pack package. During that first year and 9 months, do you ever think of calling it quits?
0: Yes, I thought about it many times. And we would get calls from the factory. So the problem with labneh is you don't produce it in 10 minutes. It's not like mixing. You make hummus where you just mix a few things together and within 15, 20 minutes, if it tastes good or not. Labneh takes time. It's a 24 to 48 hour process to strain, take the water away, then you can try the product. So it's a long process. So we would produce, but we had to sit and wait to see if it was successful and then book another production run the week after. So we had multiple weeks where we would wait, we would think we got there and be like, oh my God, it's so easy, just adjust this or adjust that, and then it becomes worse. And so we've had a lot of times where we were gonna call it quit. And my team said, Kareem, it's not gonna work. I'm like, too late. We've invested so much. I met with buyers because I made it at home and I would take it to different shows and different events and have people try it. I'm like, it's too late. People want it. We have to make it. And in life, sometimes you can't give up.
1: But that doesn't sound like doubt. People, your team coming and telling you, Kareem, we have to pull the plug on this project, and you saying, no, I want to continue.
0: So let me give you examples.
1: Yes.
0: We had it was the first summer, right? So we did. It was like 6, 7 months before, after we kind of started, and that was the first run, and I thought it was super easy. Send it to the factory. It worked in the kitchen. It's gonna work. They sent me the truck to my house. I had the fridge. Everything was done from my garage because I had, that's how I was kind of starting. And I had like 70, 80 boxes, coolers ready to send samples to people. The product came, and it was water. It was disgusting. It was so bad. And I'm like, I called the factory and I'm like, what's going on? And they're like, no, the product was good. We tried it 3 days ago. And then they open it and they're like, oh my God, it's not good. And I'm like, I was gonna, I cried. I'm like, that's the end. It's not gonna work, right? Because you had so much hope. The truck came the week after. I'm like, you know what? We're gonna try again. And then they were like, yes, we know what to change. They did the same thing again the week after, same problem. And that we did over 7, 8 times, and it never worked. The other issue we had is once we were making big volumes, so we got into Whole Foods nationwide, and I met with Whole Foods before I had a product on shelf. I met with them. They asked me, what's your capacity? I said, as much as you want. That's how we Lebanese think, right? We get it done. We know how to get things done. Just give me the challenge, I'll go get it done. So I said the whole country. I go back to my team and I'm like, Whole Foods wants the whole country. They're like, tell them we want only 50 stores. 50 stores is like 10%. I'm like, no way. I can't go back to them and say, you get one chance at life again. You get that one chance, you make it. You have to work for it. We had to deliver a Whole Foods product a few months later when we had to ship out. It was going on shelf. I tried the product. It was going to 500 stores. I tried it. It was not it. I told them, throw it away. Don't give it donation. There's no way we're launching that Lebanon in the market. I called Whole Foods. I said,

0: just give me a week. We produced it, and it was the first time it like successfully worked. You know, luck. It's all about luck. And that worked, and we shipped it to Whole Foods, and we're the number one Lebanon Whole Foods now. We're doing really well. We had our best Sunday, our best day ever last Sunday, a couple of days ago. We've had our best week. You know, we're on the upper trend. So sometimes in life as well is knowing when to take a loss and accept that you failed. Although even though it means you have to call a buyer and say, hey, I made a mistake, we're delayed, but don't worry, we'll get it done. Sometimes luck plays helps you, and luck, you make your own luck. But that's again, going back to working hard. I was in upstate New York for that whole time. I spent a few months there getting, you know, in the middle of nowhere, trying Lebanon. It doesn't come easy.
1: What's you just mentioned that you were in Whole Foods, and Whole Foods has this the perception of Whole Foods that this is a health place where people go to get a healthy product. You know, they're health conscious people go to Whole Foods. Why is your Lebanon more health conscious than the others? Is that a fair statement?
0: Yeah, so that's a fact. Okay. You know, and you know, I'm not a doctor, so I'm not here to talk about health, but just talking about nutritionals, because we don't add any milk powders or any thickeners. So our Lebanon, you look at, you know, our plain Lebanon is made out of cultured milk, so milk with probiotics and salt. That's the only two ingredients that we have. Mm. Nothing else is added to it. And because of that, we end up having three times more protein than the three other Lebanese that you have here. Mm. You can compare. We have a quarter of the fat and half the calories. And that's a big, you know, that's a big play. And obviously, our cost is more expensive because we start with 100 pounds of milk. We end up with 25 pounds of Lebanese because we take the water out. The other companies, they start with 100. They end up with 105 because you add 5% of milk or whatever, whatever number of percentage of powder they add, depending on the company.
1: Yeah.
0: But that's kind of differentiation. And that's why we get more protein, because the protein from the solid of the milk stays. And that's why there's much more protein in the other Lebanese.
1: So you said first you have to strain it.
0: Correct.
1: And then what's the process after to making Lebanese?
0: So technically just that's it. You just add salt.
1: Oh.
0: So you make it same similar way that you make yogurt, but it's just a longer process.
1: Then why does it take that many tries to just strain it and add salt?
0: We can, you know, I don't want to give too much detail. That's kind of the value behind Yaza. That's right. our industry moat, where it's a trade secret. No company in the world can do it the way we do it. Mm. And that we've got attention. I've had companies in Saudi Arabia contact me. I've had companies in Kuwait contact me. I've had companies in Europe contact me. Can we buy your recipe? Can we buy your method of doing it? And, you know, obviously it's too early to talk about that for us as a company, but that's the value of Yaza. We can make it a way no one else can make it. No one has figured that out yet.
1: Okay.
0: So there's a few things. It's not just like, so we strain it, but there's a process and there's a method to make sure that the result ends the way it is.
1: Okay. And when do you realize that maybe I have something here? Is it when you meet with the people at Whole Foods, and Whole Foods is such a major, like a big brand nationwide, and they tell you that they like it? Or is it when's the part where, because it's your product, you're going to fall in love. This is your baby, right? Other people are not going to see it as your baby. They're going to see like, this is the, I don't know how what number person that's coming into this Whole Foods office and trying to sell us on a pitch their product. When do you understand that, oh no, people love this just as
0: I do? It's a very valid point, and especially the people around you, surrounding you, are always going to give you compliments.
1: Correct.
0: Because you know, they're friends and family and they care about you, and that's the human nature. So you have to be careful and take that with a pinch of salt. Your best friend, your best, you know, your brother, they will always try and support you. So they will always look at the positives. So that's kind of where I didn't rely on that. Yes, Whole Foods took it, and I started to doubt myself less. But getting on shelf is easy. Well, getting on shelf is easier. Selling out of the shelf is a challenge, right? So I was like, Whole Foods is going to take it. But my fear, where I couldn't sleep at night, is now it goes on shelf, are people going to buy it? Because if people don't buy it, Whole Foods will take you out and put someone else in your place. And that's the biggest fear. And how do I make sure? And then once that worked, and we got on shelf at Whole Foods and we're doing really well. My doubt is Whole Foods is 3% of the US. of the grocery sales in the US. It's an amazing retailer. I shop there almost every day for my personal shopping. I love Whole Foods.

0: was there today, and I went to the Midtown store in Detroit. But the problem is that's not the average American consumer. That's not the dream still. So we talked about the few percent about the Arab American consumer. Now we're talking about the whole food, but that's not the 90 plus percent remaining. Costco is when I felt it, when I kind of knew it. Once we were successful at Costco, this is kind of the sign that, you know, our product is going to make it. And that was kind of where the relief was there, but it was still a challenge. So the hard work doesn't stop. Hard work keeps going. So I know, you know, you're asking me like how's your average day looks like. This morning early, I was in the office, 7 a.m. I was on the flight at 11 o'clock to Detroit. I had three meetings today. It's 5 p.m. We met at 5:45 just because of the traffic. We finish here. I'm going to Costco to set up for a roadshow, an event we have over the weekend. I go tomorrow morning to Costco just to kind of have them start and make sure they're trained. But then I have to get on the plane to San Francisco because we're launching in San Francisco. I have a trade show in San Francisco tomorrow night at 5 p.m. So 8 p.m. Eastern time. You know what I mean? And that's going to go for 3 hours. You know, and then I come back Saturday night. I take the red eye back to Atlanta, which is home. On Monday morning, I fly out again for more meetings in Florida. So, and at the same time, on Sunday, I'll come on the red eye. I'll go to the house, see my kids, shower, and then I'll go back to the office to catch up on the work I missed. And that's kind of why hard work doesn't stop.
1: Is there a thrill to it?
0: Yes. And I tell my staff, I tell my people around me, the second you see me not coming to the office on a Saturday or Sunday, or the second you see me not responding to an email, you'll send me an email at 3 a.m., I'm going to respond. Send it to me at 11 p.m., I'm going to respond. People ask me, like, you don't sleep? The biggest compliment I get from buyers is, like, that's the company that responds quicker to emails. That's very responsive. That gives us information the fastest. That's what that we're known for in the market. And that's kind of how I want my staff, and I always train my staff to be. But I tell them, the second you see the passion gone, I would quit. You know, everyone is in business for money. So whoever says they're not in it for the money are probably lying. But money is worth nothing. I was watching a podcast yesterday about, he was talking about this guy who wanted to be rich, and his name is Daniel. He had the Kind Bar, and he sold his company, I think, for over $1 billion. And he was saying he thought that $1 million was going to make it and make his life, you know, have zero bad days. He got the first million, he's like 10 million. He got the first 10 million, he got 100 million. And he's like, I still have bad days. Like, what does it take? And he kind of says money is not everything. You know, money is important to buy, how we say in Arabic, to buy your comfort, to buy things you want to buy. But money is relative, and it will never stop. But the success, you know, walking into a Costco and seeing Yaz on shelf, that the happiness, that feeling is worth tens of millions of dollars. It's worth everything in the world.
1: Yeah.
0: Seeing people come to me and be like, oh my God, this is so good. They're getting messages from people. I got a message from a girl yesterday on Instagram saying, the Baba Ghanoush, which we launched recently, I know we talked about Lebne, changed my life. I had plenty of people saying the same thing about Muhammara. Who would believe that I would sell Muhammara in San Francisco? You know what I mean?
1: Yeah.
0: Muhammara. Like, and I called it Muhammara purposely because I just want to keep it authentic because it's Muhammara. I don't want to call it something else.
1: Like a pepper dip. You don't want to call it like pepper
0: dip.
1: Yeah,
0: well, it's Muhammara, right? It's exactly Muhammara. Why call it something else? And who would believe that people are going to be addicted? I get messages like, I'm addicted to your Muhammara. And that's what drives me. That gives me the passion to keep going, not the money that will come in or that's coming in. And that's really important because no entrepreneur will get driven by the money. The passion is what, they'll get the passion by the hard work and the results of that hard work.
1: I heard something that if you just focus on your product and making it the best it can be, money's just a consequence. It's just something that will eventually happen because you're trying so hard to be the best. You're eventually going to have something that is worth a 100%. Lot of money. So that's kind of what you're saying is that, sure, money, of course, if this doesn't bring in any income, it's going to be very difficult to sustain it. But because you're working so hard on having such a good product, and I the first time we connected, I remember I was shopping at Westbourne, and I seen it. I'm like, Lebne here, and I seen Yaza, and I had seen your page.

0: for it. And I went home and I tried it, and I emailed you right away. And I told you, hey, I just tried your product and it's amazing. And you responded like this. And I've emailed like founders before, and I email company owners, and they don't respond as fast as you did. I'm like, oh wow, he's very hands-on. It's the first thing I thought of.
1: Yeah. And that's what we're known for, because sometimes you get an opportunity. So we had a retail store, a big chain, that just emailed us over Thanksgiving. Within minutes, we responded, and we had the product in 2 weeks and on the shelf. And he's like, I saw your Lebanese, I love it, I want to bring it in. And sometimes these emails are lost, and you don't respond, or they change their mind quickly. So it's always good to be on top of things. Obviously, it's impossible to respond to every single email, but I read every message that comes into our Instagram. I read every message that comes into our LinkedIn. I read every email that comes into my inbox, and I read it within the hour max. And I think it's really important to get the feedback, because sometimes we get complaints. I got this. There's a problem. The lid was broken, or these things happen. And it's always important to fix it quickly, because these things are going to happen, right? And the faster you can fix it, the better it is as well.
0: What's the dark side that people don't see?
1: So it's consumer goods, we call it CPG. It's a really tough business. It's a really expensive business to operate in, because obviously we sell it, it sells at Whole Foods at $6.99 to, $8.99, depending on the store, depending on the region. We sell it for much, much cheaper because there's multi players on the way to make the cut. So consumers don't see that. So that's kind of one challenge. It's a cold chain product. It has to be in the fridge the whole time. It's a very fragile product because it doesn't have any chemicals or thickeners. So it also has to be in the fridge all the time. And it goes from truck to warehouse to warehouse. So that's kind of, it's a big challenge because it's a short shelf life. So we need to make sure that it gets there on time across the country. And that's really, these are big challenges. The bigger we just hit 2,000 doors. So that, 2,000 points of distribution for Yaza, and making sure that they all have products at any point in time with good code date, good shelf life, is a really tough challenge. And so that's one big challenge. The other big challenge is understanding your numbers, because there's so many customers out there, making sure that it's a business, it has to make money, it has to make sense. Kind of controlling all of that. You have promotions here, you have events there. Kind of controlling all of that is a big challenge that people don't see. People think it's easy, but again, if you dissect it and if you make it simple, everything just kind of works out on its own.
0: What about the dark side on Karim on a personal level?
1: I don't spend enough time with my family. I think my wife is going crazy. That's kind of been the last few months, well, I would say the last few years have been challenging, but she's my biggest support, and I couldn't do it without her. I have two kids. I had one kid when I moved here. I got another child. And if she wasn't the best support model, Yaza would not be where it is. I don't think she gets enough credit for getting Yaza to where it is, because if she's not able to do it and to help me with the kids, I won't be able to spend my whole time to make Yaza successful. So I think that's what people don't see. I'm spending a lot of my years where these are the beautiful years to see your kids. I've missed school plays, I've missed soccer tournaments, I miss different events, but that's kind of the sacrifice that you have to take to make it. And that's, again, you work harder than your competitors. You work harder than other people. You show up.
0: Does that take a toll on you mentally?
1: It does. It does. I try to make it up. I try to sleep less. And when I'm in town, I'm always, at every soccer tournament, I'm always trying to show up to the plays. So it is, but that's part of creating your own business. That's the difference between a 9-to-5 employee, where you show up to work at 9, you leave at 5, and that's it, versus someone who's an entrepreneur and wants to make it, where the clock doesn't stop.
0: Right.
1: That's your time. The whole day is your day.
0: And you're right, wives tend to be the unsung heroes of very successful businesses. They carry a lot of weight that people don't
1: Yeah,
0: really
1: so
0: see.
1: one thing I didn't mention, which when I started, before I got into Whole Foods and other stores, I had the small batches produced the back of my car. My wife, my kid, we would drive over the weekend, go to different Arabic stores in Atlanta, and be like, do you want to try this lemonade? Take one case for free, put it on the shelf, try it, let's see how it is. Give us feedback. And she would come with me. She would go down. Sometimes when you go as a family, it helps sales better. She's a great salesperson as well. And she does that, and you know, she helps out when even when I'm working, she always kind of helps me in different

0: and things of the business.
1: This is kind of like a Jafar personal question, but where does the name Yaza come from? Why Yaza?
0: So that's a very good question. So when I started Yaza, we were looking for a name. And what I did is I wrote down a number of different things that what Yaza meant to me. So we write, we got Yaza from Taza, Meza. So for us, for me, it was, Yaza was about how do we get people to share? How do we get people that experience? You know, we Lebanese, and I'm sure you've had the same experience, your American friends, when they come to Lebanon or when you take them to a Lebanese restaurants in Detroit, they're like, oh my God, this is so good. You know, but that's it's the whole experience that you want to share. How do I get to share that? And so for me, Yaza was about how do we share the love of our culture? Because unfortunately, the image they have is, you know, Lebanon, wars, bombs, explosions. That's not the image I wanted to portray. I wanted to portray, you know, culture, food, history, tradition. That's kind of what I wanted to portray. And we wrote different names, Yaza, Taza, Meza. And I wanted something that's four words.
1: Four letters.
0: Four letters, just because it's easier for people to memorize. It's short, it's easy. And, you know, it works.
1: It does work. And what's interesting to you about this product in particular, you're trying to place a very relevant cultural identity product into, and you're trying to install it into like a completely in new country. I find that very fascinating. And one of the ways you did that, I think very successfully, if we look at the table here, is that three of them look almost identical, and then yours looks very different. Just from,
0: and I can kind of explain the reason behind it.
1: I thought it was Israeli. I thought it was like the hummus at first, and then you look a little bit into it, and then you realize it's.
0: And let me tell you the story behind that, because that's really interesting. When we put Lebni in front of the average American consumer, we did that market research. The first thing the consumer does is they take, because we put in a chip, a spoon, a fork, pita chips, bread, bagel. We put different things in front of them, breadsticks, soup, tomato soup. And we wanted to see what would they do first. Would they put it and add it to the soup? Would they put it on the rice? Would they, like what? It was just an empty bowl, similar to the bowls you have here.
1: Yeah.
0: That's what we give every person. And what do you do with it first? And everyone took a pita chip or the breadstick or something and dipped it into it. So we're like, how do we make it? Let's position it as a dip, because it's easier for the average consumer, because the average consumer, you know, is lazy. They don't want to do effort. They don't know what to do with it. So then let me just dip something, whether it's chicken, whether it is bread or pita chips, let me just dip something into it, right? So that's why you see it's a bigger tub.
1: Yeah.
0: It's a rounder tub, so it's easier to dip. Versus you see the other ones are smaller and longer.
1: Elongated.
0: So that was number one. And number two is creating the flavors. And when we were launching flavors, do I want to reinvent the wheels? Our grandmothers over thousands of years told us you eat lebne with za'atar and olive oil. Like that's the base.
1: Yeah.
0: Why do I want to go create a flavor, put, I don't know, onions or ranch or something that just doesn't work with lebne or is not tried with lebne? And za'atar and olive oil is our number one seller. It sells more than any other flavor. Za'atar, who would believe that people are going to buy za'atar and olive oil in Kansas City? You know? And that's kind of the reason behind the success, is we didn't go and reinvent the wheel. We took what's working for thousands of years and we just gave people what works, what people like.
1: Do you get that a lot, that this isn't like an Arab product? This is more.
0: I do. We get comments, and you know, it's unfortunate because, you know, I'm proudly Lebanese. We get comments saying, you know, they get insults, people spreading rumors. I was in Dearborn last August, and I was asking this lady, I was like, how'd you come and try this lebne? She's like, no, TikTok told me that it's not Lebanese. And I'm like, actually, I'm the owner. It's like, no, you're lying. I'm like, I'm the owner. That's the website. It's like, no, TikTok told me. And I'm like, you know, at the end of the day, she tried it and, you know, she calmed down. She was very angry because she thought I was trying to lie to her. And I was trying to cheat her. And she's like, you're cheating me. And I'm like, Haji, no, I'm not trying to cheat you. I am the owner of the company. I started it. I promise you. And that's my company. And I'm proudly Lebanese.
1: Yeah.
0: And eventually she tried and she bought it. But it was a funny interaction. And I get a lot of that, which is unfortunate because our website is clear. You know, we're proud to be

0: Lebanese. It's the Lebanese labneh,
1: Mm.
0: right? So there's Turkish labneh in the market. There's a lot of brands. It's a different product. There's different types of labnehs. We make the labneh. We call it the Lebanese labneh al-baladiyyeh.
1: Yes.
0: That's how Iyaza is, same specs as the labneh baladiyyeh that we have in Lebanon, which is less fat than the other labnehs, healthier, and that's my favorite way of eating labneh.
1: Are you ready to do a blind taste test? Let me get this. If you're buying or selling a building, if you're trying to open up a business that way, maybe you're opening up a restaurant or a clothes store or a gas station or a coffee shop or whatever product you might want to sell, having the right people on the closing table is very important for you to understand all the terms of the building that you're purchasing. And the best people to explain that on the closing table is Venture Title Agency. A lot of people don't know that when you're buying or selling, you have the right to choose your own title agency. So don't ever feel obliged to go with one agency over the other, because the choice is ultimately yours. And to contact Venture Title Agency, click the link in the description of this episode or visit vtclosings.com. And now let's get back to the show. This is what we're trying. I'm not going to tell you which one is which. So I want you to tell me what you're tasting. You know, we're both going to taste. And I want you to tell me what you're looking for in the labneh.
0: They look very similar.
1: My wife tried to, she helped me with this, shout out to my wife. She tried to make them very similar so you can't tell which one is yours.
0: Again, we said behind every man there's a wife.
1: Yes. So here you go.
0: So just dip it in.
1: And tell you what I feel. Let's start with this one. And tell me what you're tasting. You don't like that.
0: I don't like it. It's not really bad. I don't want to say it's bad labneh.
1: Mm-hmm.
0: I think it needs a lot of olive oil to cover the taste of labneh, which I would not eat labneh without olive oil. That's right. Kind of the best pairing.
1: I didn't want to get olive oil, so doesn't cover up the taste.
0: Fair. I think I know which one this is.
1: Okay. I'm going to...
0: You want me to tell you?
1: No, don't tell me. At the end, I want you to tell me what you think each one is. I know which one. I took a picture of them before we started. So you really didn't like that one. Okay.
0: I didn't like it because it's not as milk powdery as some other labneh. So it's not, but there's something in it that you just feel it's not creamy, it doesn't give you the, I don't know. It's hard to explain.
1: Let's try this one.
0: It's good.
1: You like it?
0: That's good, labneh.
1: Okay, let's do this one. Whenever you can, I don't want to rush you. And you got tea, which was a pretty smart choice to have with labneh right now.
0: Yes.
1: Go for it. Tfaddal. What do you think?
0: I don't like it.
1: Why? So first, tell me why you like that one. What about it did you like?
0: I just felt, you feel it's fresh. Mm. You feel it's like today someone made it at home.
1: Okay.
0: That's the feeling I had.
1: Okay. What about this? Why didn't you like this one?
0: There's an aftertaste. I don't know if you feel the aftertaste. Just don't eat the bread. So I just lick it so you can feel the labneh.
1: Mm. Okay.
0: Right? The aftertaste, it's like, because it's not just milk, it's something else that's coming after.
1: True, you taste something at first and then another thing kicks.
0: Yes, I don't know what it is, but okay. It gives you that, you know.
1: Fair. Very fair. And now the last one. I'm going to do that. I'm not going to have bread with it.
0: I think if I had to rank them, that would be 1, 2, 3, 4. Or 1, 2, 3, 4.
1: Okay. That's how I know you know your labneh. Because that one's Iyaza.
0: That's not bad. I think that's this.
1: Mm.
0: This is this, right? Let's double check.
1: And then this is Iyaza?
0: I think so. Right?
1: And this is and now this is the only one that's marked. But you're absolutely right. This is the exact.
0: Is it?
1: That's it.
0: Because I know I know how they're made. These two are made in the same factory.
1: Mm.
0: It's the same company, just different brand names.
1: So you said 1, 2, 3, 4?
0: Yeah. Green okay. Cedar would be number two for me.
1: Wow. Now Green Cedar is what we used to get before we got introduced to Yaza. So that was the go-to.
0: But look at the nutritional. So try, you know, that's a good exercise.
1: Mm-hmm.
0: If you look at, I don't know if the camera can see that.
1: They can. I think just to get the mic a little bit closer to you.
0: Oh. So let's just look at the nutritionals between both. I don't look.
1: Yeah, the top camera probably can if you bring up. Yeah.
0: So if you look at the calories, that's 60, that's 30. Mm. That's already double. The protein is 1 gram, 3 grams.
1: Mm.
0: And then the fat has 1.5, that has 4. So just health-wise, you know, you're getting 3 times more protein, and you know how important protein is these days.
1: Right.
0: You're getting 3 times more protein by having Yaza Labneh. Mm-hmm. So you're getting three times more worth value and half the calories. It's a big difference. For people counting calories and people caring about protein, that's an important difference.
1: Yeah. I expected you to figure out Yaza just because of the conversations that we had in the original meeting we had a few months ago. It seemed like you were very obsessive over your product. So I had a feeling that you were going to nail it down. But I didn't expect you to know which each one was.
0: Because that's because you work harder, right?
1: Yeah.
0: And if you look at one of the companies, Erez, they just launched Zaatar Labneh.
1: Mm.
0: And that's a big company. They're owned by the biggest, it's a French company. It's not a Lebanese company anymore. They're owned by the biggest company in the world for dairy based in France. And for them to copy Yaza and launch Zaatar Labneh because our Zaatar is doing so well, tells you a lot. Tells you that these guys, you know, when the big boys is following you, tells you that, one, their sales are hurt, but two is you're doing the right thing.
1: Yes.
0: And you always have to be ahead of the curve. So yes, we have a Toum Labneh.
1: Yes.
0: Labneh Mtawwameh, we call it in Arabic. And we have something coming up very soon. I can't disclose it yet.
1: Okay.
0: But we're always ahead of the curve. And that's kind of how working harder and faster than people, when you're a smaller company, is so much easier to launch a product. Because the people who make decisions are very limited. It's a few people that we just sit together, try it, make it. Now, you know, tomorrow we try again. The day after we try again. We don't need to wait for a committee, for people to travel, for 100 people to make decisions. It's made very quickly, and that's kind of the advantage of having a small company.
1: Ms. Karim, I want to ask you more about that because I mean, you found your niche, but I mean, a lot of people want to start companies and. They feel like it's very difficult. Like the way you're saying moving fast, being ahead of the curb, like it's a compliment almost when Erez create the same flavor that you've had for the longest time. For somebody that wants to start, that has that idea, what's the best piece of advice that you can give?
0: So organization. I think organizing your thoughts and organizing steps and figuring out, you don't need to know everything. There's no way. I didn't know anything when I started this business. I didn't know where to go, right? There's so much I didn't know. But you have to start somewhere and starting no regret. I speak to a lot of people. My LinkedIn is open. I have a lot of Lebanese and Arabs contacting me. I've helped a few, given my advice, where some have launched successfully different products and some haven't launched, where they're like, I want to do this, I want to do that. How do I get into Whole Foods? I'm like, forget Whole Foods. If you're launching the brand, the Whole Foods comes after. First, get the right product.
1: Mm.
0: How do you get the right product? Organize your thoughts, organize the steps. Step one is get a product. Make sure you have the best product. Why is your product, whether it's a brownie, whether it is olive oil, or whether it is toothpaste, why is your product better than what's in the market? What's the added value? If you're going to go and copy what's in the market, there's no point of doing it. You're just wasting your time. If your product is better and different, then you have a chance. And for us, for Yaza, our product was different. No milk powders, no thickeners. And my team was like, at many points in time, let's just add milk powders and thickeners, it's so much easier, we just make it. I'm like, there's no point of doing Yaza. That's where you give up, if you don't have something that differentiates you from the competition. So that's one. We had flavors which no one had, so these were the two kind of differentiation we had over everyone. Make sure the product is perfect. Everything else will come in place later. Marketing, branding, all of that is super easy. Anyone can do it. You just get someone who's has the experience and they can do it for you.

0: but no one can do the product the best way. And that's the hard part, finding the right product and how do you present it. So I don't know if you've seen, but there's olive oil. There's a company called Graza. They've created an olive oil in a mayonnaise or whatever squeeze bottle. There's a company called One Trick Pony. 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So the companies like that that are recreating what people are used to, but they've just changed. 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Can I launch this product successfully in the market? And will the consumer be willing to pay for it? Go to farmers market. Try, see people get the feedback you get, try and improve your product. 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Try your product online, depending on what you're trying to sell. Get the feedback, because once you launch, it has to be perfect. The product has to be the best. Everything else will come in. Getting into Whole Foods or getting into different places, that's easy once you have a good product and once your product is different than what's in the market.
1: I'm asking you this because I'm working on a product that I want to release soon, but I'll tell you exactly what it is off air for, after we're done. But I always have this thought that comes to my mind that, am I the person that's going to be able to do this? That doubt creeps in too many times. I'm putting in so much work, no sleep, having meetings right after this to do that. It's just so many things that I'm trying to perfect it. And like you said, it's not reinventing the wheel. I always thought that when you want to create a product, you want to innovate, you have to reinvent the wheel. It's not reinventing the wheel. It's taking something that we've always done and making it easier on other people. But there's always that doubt of, are you the person that's actually going to do this? And that's difficult because you ask people and people tell you, I don't know if that's going to work. This person tells you, I don't know if anyone would pay for that. It's a mix of that. So
0: Follow your gut. It's what you feel.
1: the issue with the gut feeling is I always feel that this is going to be a hit.
0: Then do it. Because the worst thing in life is 3 years down the line, I wish I did that. You know how many people came to me and be like, oh my God, flavored Lebne, we thought about it. I did this. I wanted to launch it. I wanted, a lot of, I've had that over 20, 30 people, Lebanese people saying that to me. My answer was to them was, why didn't you do it? It's easy to say, I wish, there's a lot of ideas like Uber, like it's such a stupid, easy idea. And you think about it now, like, oh my God, that's such a smart idea to kind of, why didn't no one think about it? Right? But the guy who launched Uber, I'm sure there's a lot of people who thought about the idea, but the people who launched Uber, they're like, let me do it. And they did it really well. And that's why it's successful. So same thing about whatever product you want to launch. If you think it's good, try. The worst thing in life is to, after a few years, yet it. I wish that we did that. What if we did that? What would have happened? Or you see someone else doing it. I'm like, oh my God, I wish I did it. And that's, you have to follow your gut. If you don't believe in your project, then you won't have the passion. You won't have the energy to work hard. Then don't do it. So it's not about, am I the right person? Now, it's a character as well, right? Are you willing to sacrifice? If you're not, sometimes just find a co-founder who's willing to. Because I've seen a lot of, I've met a lot of people where someone has the idea and someone else has the heart, the work or the knowledge in the industry, where they kind of come together and they create a product together. And one thing I don't have is a co-founder, which sometimes, it makes life lonely and harder being on your own, making decisions on your own. Because yes, I make a lot of decisions. And I think one of the advice I have for everyone else is, you always have to make a decision. Don't run away from making decisions. I think that's one of people's biggest problems is like they have a problem, they try to run away from it. No, make a decision. It may be wrong, maybe the wrong decision, but at the time you make your own judgment of what you think is the best.

0: And if that's the best, just do it. You that's all you can do. The
1: Mm.
0: worst thing you can do is not to make a decision and just to sit there and be like, let me just let it die on its own, and then that's when you get in trouble.
1: Now you said that there's a dream always that you had that dream in Whole Foods, even when you got it. No, that's not the dream. That's only a percentage. What percentage is your dream?
0: So that's a very good question, and it's really hard to and it's hard to know. As humans, you always want more. That's kind of
1: Right.
0: the nature. So when I moved to the US, I moved to a hotel, and that hotel was next to a Whole Foods. So I was in Whole Foods a lot of days, going there, trying to understand.

0: So that's a very good question, and it's really hard to and it's hard to know. You know, as humans, you always want more. That's right. Kind of the nature. So when I moved to the U.S., I moved to a hotel, and that hotel was next to a Whole Foods. So I was in Whole Foods a lot of days, going there, trying to understand consumers and what they're buying, and then we kind of stop and ask them questions. And my dream was to get into Whole Foods. So like, I want to be on that shelf. So what I did is when I had the product, there was a smoothie bar that had a small kiosk inside that Whole Foods. I met the lady and she's like, I would love to sell you a labneh. So for me, that first step of having the product physically in the building of Whole Foods, so it's, you pay separately, you know, it's not Whole Foods, it's not selected by Whole Foods, but that feeling of being in Whole Foods and go seeing it every day, that was for me like, oh my God, that's a dream.
1: Yeah.
0: The next dream was being on the shelf of Whole Foods. When we got that, and I'm like, you know, it doesn't stop. It keeps going, right? So you know, then Costco becomes a dream and it keeps going. And now we moved from a labneh company. So we have labneh, and I think I brought some packaging for you guys to see. But we launched Baba Ghanoush, Tabbal, Batanjain, and Mhamara. And recently, a few weeks ago, we launched Tzatziki, about the Lebanese way, Laban u Khiyar, which is, you know, we eat it every day as well, right? And that's kind of, I'm trying to complete the family of the different meals that we have in our culture. And it won't stop. I'm already planning for what's coming next and different sizes and different places. But that's where the passion drives me. And I don't want to stop because I enjoy what I do. Mm. I come into the office every day loving what I do, trying different things. So the dream is to keep going, right? So there's no, I don't think, I, you know, getting into every fridge in the U.S., we're far away from it. We're in 2,000 doors. There's probably 30 to 60,000 grocery stores in the country. We're far away from that. So we're far away from the long-term dream. Obviously, at some point, you become too big. You'll have to have people who need to help you, etc. But I don't want to worry about what's the long-term future. You know, I'm taking it day by day. I'm enjoying it every single moment of it. And it's a journey. It's a marathon. And it's not a race.
1: Mm. I mean, people are going to look at your product, and you just said you came in 2020. We're early 2026. And they're going to be like, if my product doesn't succeed within the first 5 years like it did with Kareem, I'm probably doing something wrong. Do you think that's accurate?
0: That's not accurate. So one, I launched in market 23 at the end of 23. September of 2023 is when we had a product for, you know, on the shelf. So it's been less than 3 years that we've had product on the shelf. But our story has been successful. And there's pros and cons of having a product that has to be in the fridge. Because it has to be in the fridge, you can't sell it online. You can't sell it directly to consumer. So if you had, I don't know, olive oil, and you go to Whole Foods and you say, I want to show you my olive oil, they're going to say, sell it online, show us that people are willing to pay for it first before I can put it on shelf. That's a pro, and it's a positive and negative in our case, where we don't have, they can't tell us that. They have to try it in their stores. And because Whole Foods is always the innovative, the healthy, like we said, they always want to be ahead of the trends. We got there, the first, you know, labneh, flavored labneh, they wanted to take that chance with us. They took that chance, they did well, and opened so many doors for us. So our success has been, is you can't really look at Yaz as a success and say that's everyone's success. There's some brands that, you know, there's a brand called Rippy, which is like a ravioli company. And they started last year, they're like 8,000 doors already.
1: Mm.
0: Right? It's frozen ravioli. Everyone knows what ravioli is. But you have a brand, you have brands that I know that have been there for 30 and 15 years, and they're not even in 1,000 doors. So it's really, don't compare yourself to anyone, to everyone else. I think that's the biggest mistake humans do, because there's always someone taller, someone more handsome, someone that has more money, someone that's smarter than you. If you keep comparing yourself to everyone else, you're never going to be happy and satisfied with what you have. Put a challenge for yourself. This is my objective. This is my target, and try to beat it and then be happy, because otherwise you will never be happy in life. And, you know, happiness is the most important. We live to be happy.
1: Do you use it as leverage, you being in Whole Foods? You go to a place like Irwan and tell them, I want my labneh here because we're in Whole Foods. Is that how it works?
0: So that's one of the ways it works. So yes, a lot of people look at Whole Foods. We are in Irwan. But the way it works as well is it's about distribution. Because Whole Foods wants your product, there are food distributors in the country that carry your product because Whole Foods is going to buy it. So the fact that it's physically available in a warehouse in LA for the Whole Foods in LA to buy it makes Erewhon buying it super easy, makes

0: Every local store in LA buy it super easy. And because we're nationwide with Whole Foods, every store in the country now has the chance to buy Yaza through that distribution channel, through that warehouse. So then we can call that store and be like, just try it. So that kind of one of the reasons why it opened so many doors for us. And we've also had success with other retailers too.
1: I know that dreamers usually have this like one specific thing that they really want. It's like on the bucket list of the bucket list. What would that be for you? Like that one niche bucket list moment for you?
0: So there's a lot of them, right? So one is I lost my mother last year, but having my parents proud of me, right? That's kind of for me, it's families, like we said, families are everything. Having your own parents proud of you and just say we're proud of you, that for me is worth everything in the world. Mm. Nothing else is more valuable than that. Having my siblings, people around me just proud of what I do, that's bucket list. That ticks every box. Yes, you know, being recognized in your own country, one day going back home and being able to give back to your country, that's a dream and that's an objective in the long term. But people around you getting that, and they started getting it. So I get messages on LinkedIn saying we were talking with other people about how much we love Yaza. Like I get that feedback. And we've been getting more and more recently of consumers or Lebanese people, a lot of Lebanese people reaching out, connecting with me in different parts of the country, say, oh my God, we did research and we, you know, it's you. And we're so proud that you know, you've made Lebanon and you're Lebanese. That for me is worth much more than anything else. Mm.
1: And when you lose your mother at a time where you're building a company and you're trying to go full speed and no sleep and on a plane after plane after plane, what does that do to you?
0: That was the toughest few months of my life. So my mother went into coma and she was there for a few months where I wasn't able to go back to. So I was with her when she went into the coma. I had to leave to go back to work. And just getting the news every day, she's going to make it, she's not going to make it, she's going to make it, she's not going to make it. Having my heart and my brain in Lebanon with her, because that's where she was at the hospital, but still having to focus on work and coming every day and smiling in front of the other employees and in front of buyers and in Costco's. Like I was in the Costco talking to consumers, you have to be smiling and happy. You can't, you know, I would go on the side and kind of, you know, tear because they would send me a message saying that, you know, my mother's not doing well. I would go to the toilet in Costco and kind of have tears, wipe it off, wash my face and go back. You know, it's tough, but your problems are for you. You keep it inside. People don't have to know what problems you go through. And you're going to go through challenges all your life. And you have to learn how to manage it, because I had two choices, right? I'm losing my mother. There's nothing I can do. You know, it's God's chosen. I can, you know, collapse and for 3 months not go to work and just cry all day and lose Yaza, or do my mom proud. And I know she's up in the sky and she's proud of what I'm doing and she's the one protecting me. And I feel that a lot of the success that's happening in the last few months is because of her and because of she's Radi Alayhi, like we say in Arabic. Yeah.
1: Did she get a chance to try Yaza?
0: Yeah, of course. So she was spending a lot of time in Atlanta with us, which was very close to us. She was my biggest support. She would go to a store and buy like a Lebanese store saying, you know, I'm helping your sales. I want to help you out. You know, it's a mother. It's a Lebanese mother. You know how they are.
1: Yeah.
0: And she was, she tried every single product that we had. She was my taste tester. She would tell me, look, she doesn't like this or I like that, to change this and change that. You know, she was my biggest support. And she still is wherever she is.
1: Allah yirhamah.
0: Allah yirhamah.
1: Kareem, what's one thing that we didn't talk about today that you think we should have?
0: I think the launch of Tadziki, I think that's our biggest challenge now.
1: Yeah.
0: Because for people who don't know, Tadziki is, in Lebanon, we call it Lebanon Khiyar. Americans call it Tadziki, which is kind of Greek yogurt with cucumbers. Greeks put dill, we put in dried mint. And that's the first product I'm going to the market that is very available in the US, where I'm attacking the big boys. Where in the past I was launching products that innovative that no one had.
1: Muhammara, Bab Ghannouj,
0: Lebanese. You don't find a lot of Muhammara, Bab Ghannouj in the market or Lebanese. But Tadziki is the first one where I'm going against the big boys. And we started really, really well because we talked about innovation. We're the only company in the US who make Lebanon Khiyar with 100% Laban. 100% Laban.
1: They don't do it with...
0: It's called Laban Ukhiyar. It's called, you know, tzatziki. It's supposed to be made with Laban.
1: Right.
0: Because they want to save cost, because it's cheaper. Some use canola oil. Some use powder. Some use mayonnaise. It's the things we see, the ingredients deck we've seen everywhere else is disgusting. And we have, again, 2-3 times more protein than the rest, cleaner ingredients, less calories, and all of that. Similar to what we did with labneh. We did that with tzatziki, and that's kind of also been the success. And the reason why we did tzatziki is we want tzatziki to help us sell more labneh.
1: Mm.
0: So how do I get to build a brand block in a grocery store where tzatziki is next to two different labnehs, next to a Baba Ghanoush, maybe next to a Muhammara? Consumers come in, they know tzatziki, they look at it, they try it. Oh my God, this is so good. This brand is so good. It feels so fresh. Then they go, and next time they go to the store, they're like, what's labneh? Let me either Google it, or let me just read about it, or let me just try it. I don't know what it is, but let me just try it. And that's kind of the purpose behind tzatziki. How do we educate consumers without educating them? Just try it, trust the brand. Once they try one product, they start trusting the brand. That can come with labneh, that can come with Baba Ghanoush or Muhammara. You know, and that's the purpose of having those different items on the shelf next to each other, because they talk to each other, they talk to consumers.
1: Right. It's an introduction to your average Westerner that knows tzatziki and might not know labneh, Baba Ghanoush, and Muhammara.
0: Exactly.
1: So tzatziki will get them to labneh, the labneh will make him try the za'atar and labneh, and then the Baba Ghanoush.
0: Exactly. And that was kind of the idea of when you grow, how do you get to the average consumer again? Right. So the whole food consumer is a consumer who's looking for a healthy item. It's probably a consumer who's traveled, who's been to different countries, who's been to Lebanese restaurants and has tried labneh.
1: Right.
0: But then if you go to the mainstream stores, and you have consumers going in that have not traveled, that have not been to Lebanese restaurants, that they don't even know what Lebanon is or where Lebanon is.
1: Mm.
0: Right. I see the Lebanese map behind you.
1: Right.
0: I can't, you know, how do you educate them? They maybe heard of tzatziki.
1: Mm.
0: Or they, you know, they see colors, and we try to make, you know, different colors.
1: Very bright, yeah.
0: You see the colors. Okay, that looks cool. There's a cucumber. I like cucumber. There's yogurt. Let me try this. And that kind of opens the door. Yeah. And that was the purpose behind it.
1: Well, Karim, I wish you all the success. I know you have to go. It's getting close to your show. I wish you all the success. This was awesome. Inshallah, next time you're in town, we get to do this again.
0: Thank you, Jeff. I appreciate you having me.
1: Of course.
0: Thank you.
1: And that's it, my friend.
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0: Assalamu alaikum wa rahmatullahi wa barakatuh. Welcome to a brand new season of Progeny Podcast. Alhamdulillah, we are honored to be back after the demands and the calls and the text messages and the DMs on our social media pages, as in when will Progeny Podcast come back? Alhamdulillah, I'm delighted to say that hopefully for the next few months, hopefully if not longer, we'll bring you back this podcast, hopefully for the community to benefit from, and inshallah for us all to get closer to our religion, our faith, by having different guests. Today I am delighted, honored to be joined by Sayyid Ahmed Al-Musawi, a licensed professional counselor. Sayyid Ahmed is based in Michigan, US, and we're delighted that he has joined us all the way from America to our studios, hopefully in London. Assalamu alaikum.
1: Alaikum assalam.
0: Thank you for joining us.
1: Thank you.
0: How's London?
1: Alhamdulillah, very nice, very good.
0: How would you compare it to the other side of the pond, the US?
1: I mean, there's some similarities, but it's you feel the rush, you feel, you know, you feel the excitement here and the diversity. It's been great, mashallah.
0: Sayyid, I'm delighted that you made time. I know you've had a busy schedule. You are up in Birmingham and now in London. And as I mentioned, it's important to try and bridge the gap between these two important worlds. Mm-hmm. And I feel maybe something that we lack behind within our own community. I want to start by speaking about boundaries. Mm-hmm. Firstly, maybe define

0: this for us and explain how we have these within this framework.
1: So boundaries is a broad topic, but in terms of our community, we can look at it maybe, maybe we can talk about it in terms of explaining the different types of cultures that we have. So our cultures, the Muslim cultures, tend to be more collectivistic. So there's a lot of emphasis on family. There's a lot of emphasis on neighbors, on the collective, you know, and this is stressed in Islam as well. You know, caring for others and neighbors and family and anyone you see, really. And then in the West here, a lot of the culture tends to be individualistic. So caring about the individual as one person, and the one person's needs sometimes above all, and they can both be taken to an extreme, I think. Islamically, I've worked with many clients who've had issues with this, you know, in this way, in terms of the boundaries they feel like that are not being set or respected within their families. Sometimes when you have these collectivistic cultures, you can have enmeshed families. So you can imagine it as you know, as almost blurred boundaries, as blurred lines. So you know, you're caring for your family, you're sacrificing for your family, but who are you, you know, who is the individual? So that's when it goes to that extreme, is you don't know what your needs are versus your family's, let's say. Do I want to go into this field, or does my family want me to go into this field? Or do I want to do, am I the one who is engaging in this activity because of, you know, I want to and I feel it, or because of, you know, pressure, for example.
0: Pressure, exactly,
1: from around. So I really, I always stress the importance of, you know, moderation in a lot of these things, because I think we can take from both sides. The individualistic aspect here is there's a lot of respect in that as well, and it falls in line with Islam, I believe.
0: Yeah.
1: So we have to differentiate, as you know very well, between Islam and culture. I'm sure you speak about this all the time, and I think we fall into this a lot. So in terms of respecting the individual, that is something that is Islamic as well. Islam has the perfect balance, I think, between respecting the individual and their sacrifice with the community, within the community, within their families. So I think that's where it starts from. The clients that I've spoken to, they've had some of the experiences they've had, for example, is one of them, for example, was telling me about how his mother doesn't believe in boundaries. You know, it's what do you mean? So, for example, one of the easiest ways to say this is like, you know, barging into your room. We've all experienced this. there's no knocking. You just barge into the room. And keep wanting to keep something for yourself, for example, not wanting to share everything, let's say. So I think we need to do a better job of first understanding this concept, and especially the kind of the younger generation now that's coming up. If we don't understand this and we don't respect this in them, then that'll push them farther away. It'll be counterproductive. It really push them farther away. As much as we want them to stay within those bounds, within certain bounds, and be a part of the family and do things exactly as we want, I think not respecting them and their boundaries and who they are can cause issues and inadvertently push them farther away.
0: I mean, I chose to start with this on boundaries because it seems that this is something that isn't defined within our communities and something that to some may not even make sense. You know, to tell maybe certain fathers or mothers that your son, your daughter has certain boundaries that they'll... in some cases frown upon this idea. In some cases it may not even make sense to them. And I think you touched a really important point. I mean, I forgot to mention also for our viewers and listeners that Sayyid Ahmed al-Musawi is also a Quran reciter and a Quran teacher. So that's, I think, where the balance comes in with the religion and your work within their mental health services. It's very important you mention the word balance. I think sometimes people forget the importance of this word, of balance. How do you think a parent, or how would you go and tackle this idea of trying to have explained to a parent who has been brought up in a specific environment? Because again, I don't want to maybe put the blame to say, you know, it's the parents' fault, or it's their upbringing, their environment, when it comes to trying to make them understand this balance of boundaries between you and your children, and even you and your neighbor, you and your community members. Because sometimes we fall into the trap of, I want to know everything about the community. This guy, where does he work? How is he earning his money? What's he doing that? How do you try and maybe tackle that?

0: Really good point. So in community, yeah, we have that as well. I remember, yes, when I've lived around in Muslim areas, in Muslim neighborhoods, sometimes they're afraid of you know, what the neighbor's going to hear or what they say if it's out loud. So in terms of explaining it, yes, it's exactly as you said. It's not that they want to disrespect their kids or they know that they are doing that. It's more that they grew up that way. It's cultural. So one of the ways maybe we can explain it is first of all having, you know, an honest and conscious effort to understand where their kids are coming from, to empathize with them. Where are they coming from? What are they struggling with? And I would stress that we don't want to go to the other extreme either, because we don't want to be, for example, the Western view of the kids. The kid has his room and the door is closed all the time. You know, I'm generalizing.
1: That's the balance, the right balance.
0: Exactly. And when you have that, you can have some problems too. They can start going in certain, especially if we talk about children, they can start going in a direction you don't know. You know, all of a sudden, years later, you find out what they've been thinking about. Maybe when they do an action that you don't approve of, let's say, or that they diverge somewhere else, or they go in another direction, let's say. So, I would say, in terms of one way I can look at it as well, is that we don't own our children. For example, if we talk about that, right? Islamically, we believe we all belong to Allah Subhanahu wa Taala, so we don't have ownership over them. Really, we have a responsibility, and in that responsibility, we're responsible to raise them to be at a certain age, to empower them to be able to make their own decisions and carve their own path. So, we're responsible to a large degree, of course, but that responsibility and that fear should not put us in a position where we take from their autonomy. We take from what Allah Subhanahu wa Taala has given them, which is free will to experience life, to make their own decisions, to make maybe better decisions than we have. But we don't always see that. So it's difficult to really say this when you've grown up, as you said, you know, and culturally in a way.
1: Yeah.
0: That shows you something else.
1: And then
0: else.
1: All of a sudden you have to change and adapt.
0: Yes, yes.
1: Especially I think I come from, as yourself, we come from an Iraqi background.
0: Yes.
1: Our parents were born there. Mm-hmm. And they had a certain upbringing and certain environment that they were used to. And then coming to the West for particular reasons, mostly for seeking refuge and a better life. Mm-hmm. It's difficult to adapt.
0: Yes.
1: And then I think that's where drawing the balance between what the boundaries are and, like you said, another extreme, which I've noticed, which maybe I'd want to ask you about, that extreme of actually letting him do what he wants.
0: Mm-hmm.
1: And then all of a sudden, you know, I've mentioned it before in one of my lectures, which was I had a parent ask me, this was maybe a few months ago actually, that I want you to speak to my son. And he's not going to the right places, he's failing in his school, you know, he's dropped out of university, he's not going to the right places, without me going into too much details, and you know, he's not praying, he's not fulfilling his rights, he's answering back to his mom, and I want you to speak to him. Actually, he didn't mention the university part. He just mentioned, you know, he's not doing well.
0: Mm-hmm.
1: And then I thought, okay, why not? I'll help this father who looked really upset about what's happening with his son. And when I spoke to the son over the phone for the first time, the son was 28 years old.
0: Mm.
1: And I felt out of place speaking to him, because I thought, when this father's first telling me, I thought his son's 16, 17, maximum he's 18, because once he's now an adult.
0: Yeah.
1: He's over 25 years old,
0: yeah,
1: and he can make his own decisions.
0: Yeah.
1: And to a certain extent, I do want to obviously upset the father, but I tried to explain that, where have you been the last? And then afterwards, you know, not to go into too much details, the background was the father has a business in Iraq and he's back home and he's not involved. So have you noticed that, where you can have the other balance, you know, that we mentioned the first balance of barging into your room? What about the balance of actually letting them have no boundaries?
0: Exactly.
1: Where they're
0: exactly
1: free to do for all.
0: Exactly. That's why sometimes I disagree with, you know, sometimes you get atheist views, in which very staunch views of atheist views, which I remember Richard Dawkins, for example, was once

0: talking about this, where he was saying he's against indoctrinating kids from a young age. Let them get older, and then they can let them decide what they want to
1: without
0: do.
1: Without giving them any.
0: Yeah, so I think, like, for me, philosophically, it doesn't make sense. Yeah, I mean, everyone
1: need some guidance.
0: They need some guidance. So if you're not doing that, then someone else is going to do it.
1: Ahsant.
0: It's not that Richard Dawkins is going to guarantee that...
1: There's no one involved from the outside world.
0: Exactly. They're not going to live
1: The moment they leave the house, the moment they look at their phone, there's an agenda.
0: What? Yes, exactly. But I would say, and again, I think you would agree with me on this, maybe that we want to have them come to Islam, want them to inherently, like, you know, love Islam or from their heart. Yes, exactly. And have the passion for it. But doing that, this can kind of maybe fall into this topic as well. Doing that is not about the old way of holding their hand and holding them tight and making sure that they do everything. You know, I'm going to watch you do all your salah. You do them in front of me and you do them in this way and everything, you know. So even at a certain age, even like 15, 16, let's say. When they're younger, yes, but as they get older, we have to adjust, you know. And the Prophet sallallahu alaihi wasallam, he taught us this, right? To adjust how we raise our kids for each stage. So that doesn't happen sometimes. If they get so I would say not letting them go completely. I think it's having some kind of leading, let's say, it depends how we look at it, but maybe leading from behind in some ways when they get to a certain age.
1: There needs to be a certain framework.
0: Yeah, some structure, yes.
1: Yeah.
0: Exactly.
1: And you know, we've mentioned it now a few times, culture.
0: Mm.
1: Of course I always mention there's cultural things that we have which are encouraged by Islam.
0: Mm.
1: You know, it's culturally good to be generous
0: and
1: to host your guests. And this is something that is encouraged by the religion of Islam.
0: Mm-hmm.
1: But there are certain cultures or cultural acts that are totally against what the Prophet and the Ahlul Bayt taught us. And to a certain extent, we can say, there's a certain cultural stigma when it comes to maybe anxiety or responding to depression. And there isn't a healthy coping mechanism within these mental health issues because in Arabic we say it's aib.
0: Yeah,
1: maybe shameful
0: for
1: my family to discuss this or for me, even me, if I'm feeling anxious to come out and say I'm going through this and I hide it. Is this something that you've maybe dealt with or seen, and what do you think can help remove this stigma or this misconception within our communities?
0: Ahsant, yeah. We do have this a lot, and maybe we can relate it in a little bit to the idea of boundaries. We can maybe talk about it in a little bit, how we can relate that. But depression and anxiety exist, you know, different types of disorders and mental health illnesses. They exist whether we see them or not, they're there, right? And they show up in different ways. And they can affect us in terms of school, in terms of work, in terms of our religious practices, our relationships. They can affect us in all kinds of ways. I would say always to have to be aware that this can happen to anyone.
1: Mm.
0: One of the, when you talk about misconceptions, Sheikh, we can talk about one of the biggest ones, which is that if you have strong faith in iman, then you will not be depressed or anxious, right?
1: Wow. Okay. Yeah. That's very important.
0: Yeah. So because you see it sometimes, it's not said this way, but
1: yes, 100% agree with you. If you're going through in certain cult communities, that if you're going through depression, that means you're not religious.
0: Yes,
1: or you're going,
0: exactly.
1: You're anxious, you're not religious enough.
0: Exactly, religious enough. So recite more Quran, read more Quran, read more dua, and you'll be okay. Mm-hmm. And I think Quran and dua play a big role. They can really help you, and they can give you a bigger sense of purpose, and that you can see that Allah subhanahu wa ta'ala is watching.
1: I want to ask maybe something. Yes. Is it wrong? I don't know if it's wrong, but sometimes they say the worst thing you can tell someone who says to you, I'm going through a depression, is go read dua. What would you say that? Is that if someone comes up to someone in the community and says, I feel depressed, is it wrong for us to say, go read dua, you'll be fine?
0: If it's the only thing.
1: then

0: That's the only advice we give them.
1: Yes. So when they're coming to you, maybe not everyone is at the same level. Maybe not everyone is at the level of a major depressive disorder where they need to go see a counselor or a therapist. Maybe they're just going through something. Mm. And they're going through something. Maybe they're not coming to you in need of a solution. Maybe they're coming to you just so you can listen to them. Right? Maybe they just want you to sit down and see that someone sees them and understands where they are.
0: Yeah.
1: Because we really need that. We all need it. Whether we say it or not, we need it.
0: 100%.
1: If we don't say it, a lot of times it's either because we're getting it somehow from someone, from people around us, or we don't want to go and ask for that help.
0: Part of our fitra is to speak to people.
1: Mm.
0: I always mention, you know, I'm sure you're the Quran expert, and the verse, Ya ayyuha an-nas inna khalaqnakum min dhakarin wa untha wa ja'alnakum shu'uban wa qaba'ilan. For what? Lita'arafu. We focus sometimes on this dhakar, untha, qaba'il, shu'ub, and akramakum, but we forget this middle part, which I ta'arafu. It's part of our fitra to get to know each other, to speak to each other. How do you know someone? You communicate.
1: Yes. And that's why COVID was so difficult. Mm. People are finding creative ways to stay in touch, right?
0: Yeah. Is there a way where someone can sort of within themselves understand that they're not really at a high, I don't know if there's levels of depression, like you said, there's levels. Mm. But if someone feels maybe a bit down and then all of a sudden they feel, oh, I'm going through depression. How would you define, you know, what obviously each person is unique and different.
1: Yes.
0: But what advice would you give for someone maybe feeling they're on, I know we're diverting away from what we just started on, mm-hmm. but someone, you know, because I always say progeny hopefully is there to benefit, inshallah, our community members. Someone feels that they're on the edge of maybe depression.
1: Yes. So I guess we're asking, How can we define this?
0: Yes.
1: What signs do we look for?
0: Yes.
1: And then what is...
0: Signs basically, or symptoms, you know, that you think are useful for people that are maybe feeling they are going through this.
1: Yeah. So you said, as you said, it's unique to each person.
0: Mm.
1: But the best way is if you know the person. So if you have a friend and you notice all of a sudden that he's not reaching out as much, you know, he's isolating, he's withdrawing from that contact, or he's not really wanting to engage in for example, you know, whatever activities you normally do. You know, he's not wanting to go out. He's not wanting to engage. You notice a difference in some way. But other ways, you know, if you're living with someone, for example, if you notice a change in their appetite, if you notice a change in their sleep, if you notice that they're down. So depression, a lot of times we can look at it as, some people think of it as just being sad. And that can be a part of it, but it's actually more of a feeling of numbness, feeling numb. Feeling like you don't really get pleasure from anything, you know, like feeling sometimes it can have an effect on our sense of self-worth as well.
0: So even someone that's religious, because you're saying numb, and again I'm just giving examples, you know, maybe someone, he's saying my salah, I'm feeling numb, reading Quran, I feel numb. You know, you say to me, you know, dua, I'm reading it, I'm not feeling anything.
1: I'm not feeling it. Yeah.
0: I each person, again, I have to admit that we're just giving, inshallah, advice and guidelines. But inshallah, if anyone watching or listening, you know, seek help. This is not us giving sort of advice for each individual.
1: Exactly.
0: Rather, inshallah, a general guideline.
1: Exactly.
0: Is that a form of, do you think, of numbness towards dua and religion? Is that also a form that can take place? Or when you're religious, that's it, everything's, you know, اطمئنان of the قلب, as the Quran says, أَلَا بِذِكْرِ اللَّهِ تَطْمَئِنُ الْقُلُوبِ. But my heart is not feeling tranquil.
1: Yes.
0: It's not feeling at peace when I remember Allah. Am I doing it wrong? Because you can fall into the trap of thinking, I'm doing it wrong. There must be something wrong with me.
1: Mm. Yes, exactly. You can start thinking that. There's a lot of different directions we can go in this, but in terms of... Imam Ali alayhi salam, I believe he has a hadith that there's iqbal and idbar, right, in religion. So there's like ebb and flow in religion. So sometimes you feel it, sometimes you don't. So just even if we think about it behaviorally, not just religiously, the act of, like, say, praying or continuing to go to majalis or continuing to go to dua, for example, dua kumail, let's say. The danger is when we don't feel it and we stop going.
0: Oh, interesting.
1: Because behaviorally, we want to keep up the habit. And Allah subhanahu wa ta'ala, you know, doesn't say pray when you feel like it, right? I mean, you know better than this.
0: Yeah.
1: But But the idea is you want to keep at it. You want to keep at it.
0: Because the problem is if you leave.
1: If you leave, then...

0: you're not giving yourself a fair chance. You're not giving yourself a fair chance to work, to work on this. So I think we have to look at it in terms of, you know, if we look at it Islamically as well, what is, you know, the part that our nafs is playing in this, you know, our soul, how it can kind of lead us astray sometimes if we just listen to it and we don't use our mind or our aql, let's say. Shaitan, we you know, his effect as well, you know, that this kind of, these whispers, they have an effect. So he wants to, he wants to take advantage of every, you know, little thing that he can and take you from a place where you don't expect, obviously. So people who are religious, for example, I've had clients who are religious and they get to a point where they start questioning a lot of things because of how they feel. You know, that my dua is not being answered, for example. Allah subhanahu wa ta'ala is not listening to me. Do I need to keep talking? And I remember, you know, with one of my recent clients, he was starting to go in this direction. He was starting to go in this direction of not feeling it. So I pushed him and I told him, do you feel angry with Allah subhanahu wa ta'ala? Mm. Do you feel anger? And that's a hard thing to say. And he started smiling and you know, he didn't know how to react to that. Because no one's going to ask you that question, and no one's going to admit to feeling
1: angry.
0: She's
1: saying you feel angry.
0: But it's an important thing to talk about. I remember once I saw an ad, a Christian ad, and it was very well done, the way it was done. They were speaking about how God wants you to speak with Him and talk to Him, even when you're angry. He just wants to have that conversation with you. He wants to talk to you. And it was, subhanAllah, it was a Christian, you know, it was not Muslim.
1: Yeah.
0: But the same concept applies.
1: Same concept, yeah.
0: If you're angry, speak to him. You know, he's you know, closer to you than your jugular vein, right? So he's inni qareeb, ujibu da'wat ad-da'i idha da'an. So speaking to him, I think, can be even when you do feel that anger. It's like a relationship, you know, like with a friend. When you have a relationship with a friend, if you care about that friend and if you care about that relationship, then you'll speak. You'll say, I'm feeling we're off. I'm feeling there's a rupture in the relationship. And so that's in terms of the part about, you know, religiously feeling like you're not there, but of course depression, anxiety can affect you in that way as well. It can take you away from that where you don't want to do anything, when you feel numb from all activities, including religious activities. So I would say one of the important ones as well, Sheikhna, is your self esteem and sense of self worth that you feel is low at that time as well, and it's hard to get someone out of that. So these are signs for people to see in themselves, to notice and be aware of, but also for us to see with, you know, people around us, if we see any difference. When you said on the edge, you know, we can talk about even suicide if we want to, right? Because mm-hmm. suicide is when you get to the edge, when it's very severe depression, you can start feeling that way. And you'd be surprised the number of Muslim clients I speak to who go through depression, and I ask them about, because I ask everyone about the suicide question, if they've ever had thoughts, if they've ever attempted. And you'd be surprised how many would say, yes, they thought about it.
1: Wow.
0: Yeah. Not necessarily attempted or had a plan, not all of them.
1: But just thought about it.
0: But thought about it. And you know, that goes to show that it's not where no one is immune. We're all humans and we all go through similar things. And you know, going back to the Quran, Allah subhanahu wa ta'ala, in the Quran, he mentions a lot of stories where the prophets, alayhim salam, and other figures, they felt, you know, they felt things. So I always mention the story of Sayyidah Maryam alayhi salam. Yes, where she was going through all that and saying, you know, laytani mitu qabla hadha, you know, and so kuntu, I think, I believe, nasiyan mansiya. So Allah subhanahu wa ta'ala is not condoning this idea, but he's saying that she's just expressing herself. And she's obviously not, you know, wanting to do that, but she's just... she's expressing her pain, expressing herself. So our Prophet sallallahu alaihi wasallam, you know, he went through many tribulations as well. It was not wrong to feel. It's not wrong for us to feel. And I think we need to give room to feel and to express these things for ourselves and for others around us.
1: It's interesting you mentioned inni qareeb. I haven't fully researched this, but I've noticed that in the Quran, that Allah subhanahu wa ta'ala always uses the plural we, the nahnu. And if I'm not mistaken, one of the only times where he uses

0: is the singular form in the Quran is this particular verse when he says inni qareeb ujibu da'wat ad-da'i idha da'an, where he's not more the royal plural we of nahnu. Where again I feel like Allah is reminding us of his nearness and closeness, where he's now saying inni qareeb, I'm close to you.
1: Yes,
0: which leads me, because of your experience within the mental health framework, and of course your experience in teaching and reciting the Holy Quran, what is the relationship do you feel, and you've touched upon a few points already within the Quran and within the Islamic framework and within traditions of the Prophet and Amir al-Mu'mineen salamullah alayhi, what's the relationship between mental health issues and our faith? And how, through your work maybe, have you noticed that the relationship is there? It's okay to be religious and go through mental health issues, but at the same time, faith encourages maybe you to always, or encourages support, or actually does support.
1: Yeah, I think I'll start with the verse you mentioned, you know, إِنِّي قَرِيبٌ أُجِيبُ دَعْوَةَ الدَّاعِ إِذَا دَعَانِ. I believe فَاسْتَجِيبُ لِي, along, I'm forgetting the rest of it, but it's all of them are singular, right?
0: Or, yes, the whole verse, yes.
1: And
0: وَإِذَا سَأَلَكَ عِبَادِي عَنِّي
1: فَإِنِّي قَرِيبٌ. Exactly, it starts with that, yes. So, subhanAllah, you know, when you look at Allah subhanahu wa ta'ala, how he can be, you know, the Almighty, and in you know, the over, you know, see overseeing the whole universe, and then you can see him as the personal God, you know, that is looking after you, and it's beautiful, because when you think about someone in authority, in a position of authority, then you wouldn't want to get close to them. You know, when we say the we, when Allah subhanahu wa ta'ala uses the we, nahnu, it's almost like, you know, if he tells you, okay, come close to me in this way, sometimes you can say, but look, it feels like you're behind a desk, let's say, you know. So
0: there's a gap.
1: There's a gap. But here, as you're saying, you know, it's almost like, you know, when someone wants, when you have a friend, you know, who's going through something, and you talk to him from, you know, somewhere, you know, like let's say he's having a difficulty and you're talking to him from, you know, also let's say behind a desk or from a distance or just texting him, let's say. Is different from when you're going and putting your arm around him, you know? And this is kind of the feeling. When you were saying it, I haven't thought about it this way, but when you were saying it, it felt that way. Mm. It felt that, you know, Allah subhanahu wa ta'ala is proving it. He's showing in the language, you know, how I'm close to you. So the relationship, I believe, is there. So in terms of the relationship between, let's say, mental health and Islam specifically, many times how we have such great tools at our disposal. So when you mentioned the dua, we were laughing, because if dua alone, if you just tell them go, you know, do dua, then that alone may not be enough, because they just want you to hear them out. They want you to listen to them. And then you can see, how are you going to solve my problem if you didn't hear, you listen to me, right? But the adaya that we have are really expressive, and they really help us to let out all this emotion and to connect with Allah subhanahu wa ta'ala. And in doing that, it helps us to release this stress that we have. As human beings, it's all intertwined. It's not, we're not just machines, right? And just worshiping God. We're human. He knows we're human beings, and he created us with these emotions and with these, you know, whatever experiences that we go through, emotions we experience and all these things. But so I say that the adaya, for example, are one, but also the Quran. The Quran, the biggest thing about it for me is that it changes our worldview. If you don't have the Quran, if you don't have Islam or religion, if you don't have God in your life, then it completely changes your worldview, I believe, when you believe you're alone, when you believe that, for example, injustice takes place and there's nothing happening, no one is doing anything about it. When you, you know, injustice big and small, even, you know, every day that you see, for example, on the street or wherever, or in your life, all these things. But when you have Allah subhanahu wa ta'ala there, when you have the Quran, you're able to see the conversation that he's having with you, about the relationship of everything together, of the guidelines he's giving you, of the structure he's providing, of the way that he's, you know, what he's telling you to

0: when we talked about boundaries, for example, and the way that the Quran balances you're taking care of yourself and your and then also the family and others. You know, in Yawm al-Qiyamah, وَلَقَدْ جِئْتُمُونَا فُرَادَى. You come to us as individuals, as one. So, and then he stresses, obviously, the relationship with others. So I believe that gives us a sense of purpose, a sense of meaning, of understanding the world. I think the problem is not Islam itself, obviously. The problem is how we interpret it and how we see it. So when we go to our centers, for example, I think we should have this in mind about that we're actually, if we want to serve, you know, when we want to serve Allah subhanahu wa ta'ala and we want to, you know, perform these majalis and perform these acts in our centers, we also are serving Allah subhanahu wa ta'ala by serving the participants as well, right? We're serving them in some way because we are providing a service to them and helping them to get closer to Allah. So by serving them, we're serving Allah because we're connecting. So if we really want to serve and serve Allah subhanahu wa ta'ala and these, you know, whoever is there, one way to do it is not just giving them these lectures, but also one point is that to mention mental health, let's say, in these lectures and to mention these ideas, but also to focus on the human being as a whole. You know, you're bringing a human being into this. It's not just when you say Muslim, you don't take out the human part, right? You're bringing the Muslim who is the human being at heart, you know, at the core, to these majalis and to these centers. And so I think focusing on that part, and Islam is not devoid of that. Allah subhanahu wa ta'ala speaks about it many times. I believe, you know, وَخُلِقَ الْإِنسَانُ ضَعِيفًا. We are weak. You know, it talks about... you know, I'm forgetting some of them, but in terms of, he speaks about anxiety as well, about how we are anxious beings as well.
1: Surah Yusuf is a prime example. وَأَشْكُوا بَثِّي وَحُزْنِي إِلَى اللَّهِ.
0: نعم, نعم, أحسن.
1: Beth could, to a certain degree, be translated as anxiety or huzn, grief. Coming back to you mentioned here a very important point that it's important to understand when people are coming to the mosque. We're looking at them as individuals, human beings. From your experience, and I'm asking you because you've worked and had clients from within our own communities.
0: No.
1: Do you sometimes feel that our leaders, and here leaders, I don't just literally mean the scholars that are giving the lectures, rather the leaders of the community in whatever capacity they are leading, and our centers are doing enough, because you mentioned now that mental health needs to be mentioned to a certain extent. Are we doing enough? Because I'm going to be honest, the Muslim community is behind when it comes to mental health issues with the rest of the world. I think no one can deny that. But are we doing enough?
0: I think I'm seeing more...
1: You don't want to get in trouble with the mosques, I know.
0: You can edit this part out, yeah. I think actually it's more... I'm seeing more positive than negative.
1: Alhamdulillah.
0: Because I'm seeing more awareness about it and more mention of mental health, more acknowledgement, and more acknowledgement that they may not have all the answers, which is a big deal, right? So... That we need to go to the experts in this, right? We need to go...
1: Does this mean every mosque needs to have a counselor as part of their leading board, committee? Would you push for that?
0: So in Michigan, we started this. I was mentioning to you, I think, earlier. We started something like this. So I think I would push for that, yeah. I don't know if it's feasible for everyone, but I think I would push for it. If not in the mosque, then... having someone closely linked with the mosque, or maybe at the mosque, maybe having someone come in and on one day and scheduling a few appointments that day, on the weekend, let's say, or just having knowing who to refer to, having a list of close and this community I've seen here in London, for example, I've seen how, you know, tightly knit it is, and how connected it is, and in Michigan as well, it's very connected. So you would know people, you know, you can kind of reach out and you can find. The appropriate person for that. So I would definitely push for that.

0: I think there can be more done.
1: Yeah, of course.
0: But I like where it is now. I like where it's headed, let's say.
1: Yeah, there's more positives. I'll tell you what scholars do get a lot of questions about. Religious OCD. Is that, by the way, part of... would you categorize religious OCD as a mental health issue?
0: Yes, so it stems from mental health, exactly.
1: It does stem from mental health.
0: It does stem from the psychological aspect, yes, from psychological origins.

0: that it has to do with our iman, with our faith.
1: Yeah.
0: Because I am redoing my salah, because I'm redoing my
1: wudu 12 times. I'll tell you what scholars get asked about quite a lot. And that is what I call religious OCD, which exists when there are certain people. I won't mention his name. He knows who he is. He's in somewhere in America where he used to tell me I have to do wudu. Mm. Sometimes I end up doing it 10, 12, 15 times because of this religious OCD. Mm. Does this fall under a mental health issue? And have you seen that as well?
0: Yeah, I think it's a great question, because we have to make the distinction between that it is mental health and it's not a question of your faith. When you're doing that, it's not a question of whether you have faith or not. And we can tie it in with in a few different ways. One of them is the waswasa of we can say, of shaitan as well. One of the things I've heard that stuck with me is that, it's like a robber, you know, who does not go and take from an empty house, let's say. He does not go steal an empty house.
1: Of course.
0: So shaitan as well, when he goes and tries to, you know, meddle with your iman, let's say.
1: You won't go to some.
0: It's because you've got some, exactly. Mm. It's because you have some. So sometimes when you are in that OCD kind of, when you're experiencing that waswasa, you might believe all kinds of things, including that Allah subhanahu wa ta'ala is displeased with me, or Allah subhanahu wa ta'ala may be punishing me, or all these kinds of things, or I'm not faithful enough. But OCD in general, we can say it lines, it's under the umbrella of anxiety, let's say. Mm. And it can be manifested in different ways. So that person, that friend that you talked about, if he was not religious, it may come out in other ways.
1: Okay.
0: He may be doing it in terms of locking doors, you know, checking on doors, you know, if they're locked.
1: Before sleeping, checking on the doors locked. Yes. The oven is not on.
0: Exactly. exactly.
1: Every electrical socket he'll go and check.
0: I had a client who would sometimes drive away, and one time she drove back after like 20 minutes.
1: Wow.
0: Because she thought something was still plugged in. So to this point, yes, it stems from the mental health side, from the psychological aspect. And it's manifested in the religious. That's how we can look at it. The wudu, so if we look at it as a psychological issue, it's about seeking reassurance. Mm. We feel a level of anxiety, and in order to relieve that anxiety, we engage in the act. So obsessive compulsive disorder, the compulsions are these acts that we do. We have these thoughts and we feel anxiety. So to relieve the anxiety, we engage. So for example, I feel anxious because my wudu is not perfect. It's not right. I missed a spot, you know. Mm. I have a client who, for example, sometimes she believes that she might have gone up a little bit, you know, in the wudu. Mm. So she does that, but she's, you know, she has doubt. So we talk a lot about doubt and that's really where it stems from. So you have doubt, you're not sure you did it right. And so what you do, you perform it again in order to relieve that. So the biggest way to handle it is to not engage in it again. And in Islam, we know that scholars agree that Allah subhanahu wa ta'ala gives you, let's say, a kind of pass in this way, because you've got some disorder, you know, you've got a real issue here. And the danger, and because if you don't get that pass, if you feel like you need to repeat, and, you know, did I see najasa here, for example, that's another thing. How do I know it's najis? You know, we have to, sometimes I make the distinction as well, is something that is dirty or contaminated is different from najis. Right?
1: Yeah,
0: so it can be dirty and you can say, I need to shower to feel like I'm clean, but you don't necessarily need to in order to pray.
1: Yeah.
0: Because some of the clients I have, for example, who they feel like they need, if they go use the restroom in public, let's say, feel like they need to come home and shower before praying.
1: No.
0: So it becomes a burden, a burden on them. And the reason I say that the idea of a pass, especially if you've been diagnosed or if it's a real problem and it takes up a lot of your time, sometimes it can take up, you know, some of them take an hour to do a shower or to perform a wudu and all these things. The reason I say that it's good sometimes that Allah subhanahu wa ta'ala, we can say, gives us this because, or scholars agree that there is this kind of pass, we can say, is because it becomes counterproductive, that the religion becomes a burden.
1: That's not what religion is meant to be.
0: Exactly. So you don't want to be in a position where you wish you didn't have to pray, or you wish you didn't have this religion, you know? Because then what's the point? Why are you doing all this, right?
1: You're missing the whole point.

0: You're missing the whole point, yes. But the problem is they're not being rational in that moment, right? They're not thinking rationally. And that's the problem, is when you let your feelings kind of guide you. And that's the, you know, the feelings come, reasoning with our, having this emotional reasoning is not always accurate. We need to kind of think about, why am I doing this? What, you know, what's the worst that can happen if I do this? You know, does Allah know what I'm going through? Does Allah know that this is how difficult this is for me? So He'll forgive me if maybe I did my best and I did miss a spot. Maybe I did miss a spot. Or maybe I wasn't sure 100% about the najasa here, but I didn't have any reason to believe.
1: Yeah.
0: I have a tiny bit of doubt, you know, but we believe that if you have doubt, that by definition, khalas, yani it's tahar, yani, if you have doubt, if you're not sure. So I would say, I mean, it needs a lot more, maybe a podcast just
1: on religious OCD. I think you'll help a lot of scholars who get these questions with regards to OCD. And I think sometimes someone who is suffering, is the point you made about it becomes counterproductive. Mm-hmm. As in, mm-hmm. And I think that's one solution of thinking why you're actually doing it in the first place. Mm-hmm. And if it's becoming all of a sudden a burden on you, then it defeats the whole purpose of what you're trying to achieve. And like you said, we can do a whole podcast just on any of these concepts that or ideas. And finally, I want to end on the idea of control.
0: Sheikh, sorry, if I can just add one last thing, I think that's important, please. Here. The idea of reassurance for this is important.
1: Yes.
0: Because one of the ways that we relieve this anxiety is seeking reassurance. And we can do it individually by researching on websites, let's say. Like going on, say, it's Tistani's website, for example, and looking at all the ahkam and doing it over and over and asking different scholars. The other way is asking scholars, let's say, or people around us. Can you watch me do a little? Or how many times, like someone comes up to you, let's say, and asks you, you know, multiple times about, did he do something, you know, the hukum on something. We have to be careful. As religious leaders, there's a role to play here as well. Because you don't want to overdo it. You don't want to reassure, you know, excessively, because that's feeding into that anxiety. Because they're going to be depending on you to do it. Whereas they just need to experience that anxiety, that discomfort, and feel, and eventually see that nothing bad has happened, that I'm okay.
1: Yeah, rather than seeking reassurance daily or every time they see a scholar.
0: Exactly, which we feel is going to be helpful. But in reality, it may be helpful for in the short term, but in the long term, you're actually feeding
1: it. It's making it worse. You're feeding that whole anxiety and the whole them of wanting to feel that reassurance from, obviously, the scholar. The idea of control, Sayyid.
0: Mm-hmm.
1: And maybe how does, if again, you through your teaching of the Quran, how does the Quran help us?
0: So, I mean, this can fall sometimes into the idea of into the scope of anxiety as well. Let's say, because when we need control, we need everything to go our way, and if it doesn't, it can come out in different ways. For some people, you know, it can be anger. You know, maybe some people we notice in our community when they're angered by something, it's maybe the root of it is actually that they feel like they don't have full control over that situation, but they would never label it as anxiety. And they would never label it as having an issue, right?
1: Mm.
0: It's just sometimes it's acceptable to be angry when it shouldn't be. But needing control in terms of needing everything to go our way. And I think we have to accept that life is not designed that way. It's not designed to go our way. Sometimes we have to ask ourselves, you know, when we feel like we're resisting, what would make me feel better? Is it that if everything went my way, is that what would make me feel better? And when you ask yourself that question, it becomes clear that of course it's not everything is meant to come, you know, be our way, or to go our way. So sometimes what I say is that we're trying to do God's job, you know, by controlling everything, because it's not in our hands.
1: Yeah.
0: Allah subhanahu wa ta'ala controls everything.
1: That,
0: He gives us a level of control, of course, in terms of our free will to act within certain parameters, but in the end, it's the control is with Him, and I think Islam does has a great way of balancing this as well, where Allah subhanahu wa ta'ala says, for example, you know, وَلَيْسَ الْإِنسَانِ إِلَّا مَا سَعَى, right? Only what he strives for, and an insan will only receive what he strives for. Versus other, you know, we can get other verses, for example, that say, وَلَا يَشَأُونَ إِلَّا أَنْ يَشَاءَ اللَّهُ. So I, it's a beautiful balance that Allah wants you to do and strive, but in the end, it's also
1: Allah as well.
0: In His hands.
1: Yeah.
0: So it's so beautifully done. There's another beautiful ayah, actually. It's, you correct me if I'm wrong, it's لِكَيْ لَا

0: 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I believe. And that really sums it up, because then you don't, it's about attachment as well to this dunya and to this world and to anything. And when we let go of that, then we can really feel at peace. So to say it in English as well, so you don't feel depressed or sorrowful about that which you did not achieve or failed to achieve.
1: Yeah, that's what passed.
0: What had passed. And so you don't become overjoyed, let's say, with what you receive. And that way, if you think about it that way, then you don't have to, you know, it helps you a lot in terms of that level of control. Yet I don't have control over what has passed. I don't have control over what's coming. If it's good, if it's bad, I don't want to be, you know, I don't want to attach too much meaning to it, because it's going to go. In the end, it's going to go. It's not in my hands. It's not in my control. And it helps a lot in terms of not resisting what you receive in this world. So I like to incorporate this a lot with my clients. I like to, everything I speak about my clients, I like to incorporate with myself as well. And it's in the end, it helps me. So inshallah, these points can help a little bit, you know, whoever's listening.
1: I want to ask you, you said help me. Do you sometimes, again, a bit of a personal question, do you sometimes feel like I need to see a counselor after hearing maybe about, you know, certain stories or meeting certain clients?
0: It's recommended actually for counselors to see counselors. Yeah,
1: okay.
0: It's recommended. So I should do more of that actually. But the idea is not, even in general, when we're talking to people and our friends and we're listening to their problems, the idea is we want to empathize with them. Mm-hmm. We want to try to put ourselves in their shoes and you know, listen to them. But we also don't want to take on all their problems. We don't want to make other people's problems our own.
1: Yeah.
0: Because then it starts affecting how you see them too. This person's always problems, but he didn't ask you to make it your problem.
1: To make a judgment as well. Yeah. There's so many key ideas and points that inshallah people can benefit from. I think something key that I've picked up is the importance of communication. Mm. And the fact that I think the role that every individual in the community has when it comes to mental health, whether it's looking out for people, obviously looking out for yourself and those near you, but also looking out for people and communicating with people. And sometimes someone doesn't really want your, other than, you know, you listening out to them and checking up on them. So inshallah, I hope that this podcast will help our viewers and our listeners, and hopefully they can maybe connect with their nafs when it comes to mental health. And we pray to Allah subhanahu wa ta'ala to grant anyone that's suffering from any mental health issue, inshallah. Thank you, Sayyid Ahmed.
0: Thank you, Sheikh.
1: I know you're only here for a few days and you made time for us, so I appreciate that.
0: Thank you.
1: And hopefully we see you very soon. And thank you for joining Progeny.
0: Thank you so much. Thank you for inviting me.

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الشيطان الرجيم. بسم الله الرحمن الرحيم.

0: 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Allah is either. Allah is either.
1: Yeah, he made it.